0: nourishing your soul through the inspired Word of God. 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
1: My Life Today, a devotional by Ellen White. August 2nd, be zealous of good works.

0: Be zealous of good works, who gave himself for us, that he might redeem us from all iniquity, and purify unto himself a peculiar people, zealous of good works. Titus chapter 2, verse 14. Christ's followers have been redeemed for service. Our Lord teaches that the true object of life is ministry. Christ himself was a worker, and to all his followers he gives the law of service, service to God and to their fellow men. Here, Christ has presented to the world a higher conception of life than they had ever known. By living to minister for others, man is brought into connection with Christ. The law of service becomes the connecting link which binds us to God and to our fellow men. To his servants, Christ commits his goods, something to be put to use for him. He gives to every man his work. Each has a place in the eternal plan of heaven. Each is to work in cooperation with Christ for the salvation of souls. Not more, surely, is the place prepared for us in the heavenly mansions than is the special place designated on earth where we are to work for God. And those who would be workers together with God must strive for perfection of every organ of the body and quality of the mind. True education is the preparation of the physical, mental, and moral powers for the performance of every duty. It is the training of body, mind, and soul for divine service. Of every Christian, the Lord requires growth in efficiency and capability in every line. Christ has paid us our wages, even his own blood and suffering, to secure our willing service. He came to our world to give us an example of how we should work and what spirit we should bring into our labor. He desires us to show how we can best advance his work and glorify his name in the world, crowning with honor, with the greatest love and devotion, the Father who so loved the world that he gave his only begotten Son, that whosoever believeth in him should not perish, but have everlasting life. My life today, August 2nd.
1: I encourage you to be ye doers of the word and not hearers only. Thank you for listening, and be sure to join us tomorrow for your daily devotional reading.

searching to fill my heart with things. Everyone has an empty space in their heart, I believe, that is created by God. And so I try to fill this empty space with the search for acceptance of friends, from doing good grades, from having the right material things like dressing, being the one. I really love to go to church, but to me it was more, you know, I loved it because my friends were there, because it was a social place to be. When people quoted John 3:16 and when people told me like about the love of Jesus, it was not a personal thing for me. I could sense the tension between mom and dad, and when I was around 12, they got a divorce. It was tough. Everyone wants to have a family that is happy, that is connected, and that is well functioning. During those years, when my mom and dad decided to get separated and finally get a divorce, and the relationship with God was very important. What I can say is that, you know, it has made me stronger, and everything that is in Romans 8:28, it says that those that love God, everything will work to the best. So I think it's been helping me in some ways. But when I found the love of Jesus in the Bible, in His Word, that was just the thing that filled my heart. And I have never felt so much meaning and so much life and so much joy in life and like a purpose of life since I met Jesus. And I know that He can do the same for you, and He is the meaning of life. I am Ida,

This painful year has made us clear on what we want for Christmas. Though Lexus and Mercedes-Benz are sure we want a gleaming ride with giant ribbons on the roof, we have no miles we want to drive. The ads all tease us with dark fantasies on Amazon or Netflix, but we still have our darkness to get through. The tech toys that we bought for sport have only one compelling use this year. We want each other more than gifts. We want the long and lingering embrace of two-year-olds who won't let go. The bear hug from a distant friend. The real gatherings of real folk around a tree, a table, or a fire. We want the laughter never muted. Carols sung by families on nights no longer silent. We want the deep security we find in holding, playing, eating with the ones we love in places we call home. So Christ came down because he couldn't bear the breach of space, the distance numbered in light years, the loving words half understood. He came to us in helplessness so we might know he needed love, our love, the warmth for which he fashioned us. He laid aside his rulership so that a two-year-old could grip him tight. A mother's tears could turn to joy, and bitter, broken men could heal. He came to make the lepers dance, to be the face the blind first saw, to hear the deaf sing harmony. His joy is us. We are the only gift he wants. Accept the gift of his embrace and stay in grace.

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1: The Bible says in 1 Thessalonians chapter 4, verse 16 and 17, that someday soon the Lord Himself will descend from heaven with a shout, and then those of us that are ready will be caught up to meet the Lord in the air. I do a lot of traveling, and some time ago I was in an airport waiting for my connecting flight, and the announcement came over the speakers that it's now time to board. And as I stood in line, getting ready to go to the counter and hand the lady my ticket and get on the plane, I looked to my left and I saw a young man sitting on a seat, and he was sound asleep. And I thought to myself, this is probably his flight, and if he doesn't wake up, he's going to miss it. So I walked over there and I gave him a gentle kick in the leg, and I looked at him and I said, is this your flight? We're boarding. And so he woke up and he said, oh yes, thank you very much. I don't want to miss the plane. As I thought about that, I thought about heaven, and I thought about Jesus coming down from heaven to get his people, and how important it is that we don't sleep because of the sins of this world, and that we miss our flight. 1 Thessalonians chapter 4, verses 16 and 17 say that someday soon the Lord himself shall descend from heaven with a shout, with the voice of the archangel, and with the trumpet of God, and the dead in Christ shall rise first. Then we who are alive and remain shall be caught up together with them in the clouds to meet the Lord in the air, and so shall we ever be with the Lord. Dear friend, we cannot afford to miss this flight because we've been sleeping in sin, following the ways of this world. May God help us to be ready for heaven when Jesus comes. You have just heard His voice from the Bible today.
0: If you enjoyed this short devotional with Steve Wolberg, you can hear more messages online at His Voice.

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1: 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August 2nd, choosing my life work.

0: choosing my life work. Every man's work shall be made manifest, for the day shall declare it, because it shall be revealed by fire, and the fire shall try every man's work of what sort it is. 1 Corinthians chapter 3, verse 13. We should carefully weigh the matters relative to the work we take up. Will this work be a blessing to souls? God has not given us work merely to keep us busy, but for His name's glory. Many are busily engaged gathering wood, hay, stubble, but this will all be consumed. By God's appointment, each man has his post of duty. The careful, prayerful inquiry is to be made. What duty is assigned us individually as men and women under accountability to God? And whether our labor be wholly limited to spiritual things or whether it is temporal and spiritual combined, we are to faithfully discharge our work. Things secular and things sacred must be combined, but spiritual things are not to be hidden by secular matters. Christ requires the service of the whole being, the physical, mental, and moral powers combined. These are to be enlisted in God's service. Man is to remember that God has the ownership of all, and that his pursuits are invested with a sacredness that they did not possess before he enlisted in the army of the Lord. Every action is to be a consecrated action, for it occupies God's entrusted talent of time. Holiness unto the Lord is inscribed on all the actions of such a one, because his whole being is brought under subjection to God. No business is to be undertaken, even in ordinary life, if it is corrupting in its influence upon the senses. We are in the Lord's training school, and He has His own appointed means whereby we may be brought into His service. Many are troubled because they are not working directly for the advancement of God's kingdom. But the humblest work must not be ignored. If it is honest work, it is a blessing and may lead to the higher parts of the work. Whether we have 1 year before us or 5 or 10, we are to be faithful to our trust today. We are to perform each day's duties as faithfully as though that day were to be our last. Our High Calling, August 2nd.
1: I encourage you to be ye doers of the word and not hearers only. Thank you for listening, and be sure to join us tomorrow for your daily devotional reading.

I grew up in a small town in Michigan, saying the Hail Mary, Our Fathers. We would go to Mass, light a candle, because this is what we do. I met my now husband when I was in X-ray school. He was kind of backsliding in his faith, and we would have conversations about the afterlife, evolution. We ended up getting married. We had a child. As time went on, you know, I watched scary movies and scary shows. I watched trash TV, you know, with mediums. So I, at the time, believed in ghosts, and I felt an immense amount of fear. And I was so paranoid, I thought, it truly felt like I was being haunted by something. I remembered my husband had brought up Amazing Facts and Pastor Doug, and I knew there had to be some kind of sermon about angels, ghosts, demons, something like that. Sure enough, there was, and I watched it, and I instantly felt better. I knew what Pastor Doug was saying was the truth, and I believed it, and that fear started to lift. And so I knew the only way to be released from this fear was to keep going. So I went on a binge of Amazing Facts. I read the books, I watched the movies on my tablet on their Amazing Facts AFTV YouTube channel. After I learned about the afterlife, I saw videos starting to pop up about baptism. As I kept diving deeper and deeper, I actually watched an Amazing Facts Changed Lives about a baptism. And after watching that, I was crying, and I decided right then, I made a promise to God that I will be baptized. And it was after that we started to go to church. It finally felt like things were aligned. We both had good jobs, a nice house, a perfect little girl. And 2 months after I got baptized was when we got absolutely life-shattering news that our precious baby girl was diagnosed with a stage 4 cancer. It's been hard to have to deal with the fact that we might lose our daughter, and that if that's God's will, that when he comes again, he will make her whole. Going through this, it's been difficult, but we do have those sermons that I've watched before that have brought me comfort, and they're usually about weathering the storm. Pastor Doug, in one of them I remember specifically, would talk about how as long as we keep our eyes on Jesus through this storm, he will see us through. Learning all of those truths, I truly believe, set me up for this storm that we're going through. My name is Lindsay. Thank you for changing my life.

When dreams of bright success have stumbled on the hard edge of reality. When every scheme for fame or followers has left the needle where it was. When all the crowd who live for now have gone on dancing down the boulevard, just then we learn the value of the love that won't let go. It's Father in the driveway saying softly as we pack, "You can come home again." A colleague asks us on the elevator ride, "Are you okay? When would you like to talk?" A high school friend calls from a time zone far away to say, "I pray for you each day. What do you need just now?" We learn the ceaseless grace of God from people still receiving grace. Their patience, their persistence, through the twists of all our wandering, give substance to the truth we read in Scripture. The steadfast love of the Lord never ceases. His mercies never come to an end. From heart to heart and hand to hand, we practice love that rescues us. And one day soon, we will be saying to some other soul, "What do you need just now? When would you like to talk? You can come home again." The grace we share is grace we've learned. The kindness never stops with us. So stay in grace.

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1: In the book of Genesis, chapter 2, verse 17, God warned Adam that if he ate from the forbidden fruit, he would surely die. In the next chapter, the serpent spoke to Eve in the garden. Actually, it was the devil speaking through a serpent. And what he said is very instructive to us. In verse 4, the serpent said to the woman, "You shall not surely die." Now, this is interesting because in chapter 2, verse 17, God used four words, "You shall surely die." And then in chapter 3, verse 4, the devil used those same four words, but he introduced one foreign word right in the middle, "You shall not surely die." And that tells us that the devil can put his own word right in the middle of God's words. It reminds me of trout fishing. I used to do a lot of trout fishing, and you take a nice worm and put it on a hook, put it in the water, and the trout sees the good worm. It is a good worm. But then he takes a bite, and he's hooked. And that's the way the devil works. He even quotes good words from God, but he puts his one word of deception in the middle of it to lead us astray. God doesn't want us to be led astray by Satan's mixing of truth and error. He wants us to follow only the pure word of God, to stay away from any of the devil's lies, and to follow exactly what he says. In Genesis chapter 2, verse 17, God told Adam, "In the day that you eat, you will surely die." And then the serpent said, "You will not surely die." And that's how this world fell into sin. Let's not make the same mistake that Eve made. Let's follow only what God says and not follow Satan even one little bit. You have just heard His voice today.
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0: Repent and be converted. Wilt thou not revive us again, that thy people may rejoice in thee? Psalm 85, verse 6. Self-exaltation is a dangerous element. It tarnishes everything it touches. It is the offspring of pride, and it works so ingeniously that, unless guarded against, it will take possession of the thoughts and control the actions. The Laodicean message must be proclaimed with power, for now it is especially applicable. Now more than ever before are seen pride, worldly ambition, self-exaltation, double-dealing, hypocrisy, and deception. Many are speaking great swelling words of vanity, saying, I am rich and increased with goods and have need of nothing. Yet they are miserable and poor and blind and naked. There are those who sincerely desire to see God and who in true penitence seek the Lord that they may find him and by his power reach the high and holy ideal set before them. With unfeigned lips they pray, Wilt thou not revive us again, that thy people may rejoice in thee? Return, we beseech thee, O God of hosts. Look down from heaven and behold, and visit this vine. O Lord, revive thy work in the midst of the years, and in the midst of the years make known in wrath, remember mercy. But there are also those who go on forwardly in their own way. The Lord says to them, Repent ye therefore and be converted, that your sins may be blotted out, when the times of refreshing shall come from the presence of the Lord. Let those who name the name of God search their hearts to see whether they be in the faith. Let them search the word carefully, reviewing the experience of God's ancient people. Our Daily Bread, August 2nd. This passage was taken from the Review and Herald, September 25th, 1900.
1: I encourage you to be ye doers of the word and not hearers only. Thank you for listening, and be sure to join us tomorrow for your daily devotional reading.

grew up in Hungary. At the age of 6, our family moved from Hungary to the United States. The transition from Hungary and Europe in general, it was definitely a change. When I was 14, I started smoking, I did drugs. After I went back to Hungary at the age of 18, I started living a better lifestyle. I stopped drinking, smoking, doing drugs. I was definitely cleaning up. And when I walked past those streets where my local church was, I always had this good feeling. I wasn't quite ready to enter it yet, but I certainly knew that that's where I should be. Came back to the States several years later, and I was feeling lost. I didn't find my purpose, didn't know where to go with life. I was unemployed, I had anxiety issues, just wasn't able to find peace. However, the big change actually happened in my life when the pandemic hit the world. This was, and I still remember the date exactly, it was February 2nd of 2020. I was not feeling too well. I was just kind of blue and depressed and just laying around, and where I, you know, flip on the TV and start channel surfing, and lo and behold, I come across Amazing Facts TV channel on our local cable station. And literally the Holy Spirit just touched my heart at that moment. I was immediately alive again, it seemed. My health changed after that. I stopped eating unhealthy foods and unclean foods. At the end of the series, my desire to get to know Christ even more was growing and was insatiable, it seemed like. I grabbed every opportunity I could. That's all I was doing. I always had the feeling that Pastor Doug is talking to me, that he knows me, that he knows what I'm going through. My testimony wouldn't be complete if I didn't mention my daughter. I hadn't really introduced the Lord to her. At first I told her about the health aspect. From that day on, we started praying together. She was very enthralled and very eager to learn, which brought my faith to a higher level as well, because she was very open to it. She even made the point to say, "Why didn't you tell me this before?" And that's an 8-year-old who is able to understand what is being said, which just speaks volumes that God uses him greatly. So after watching Pastor Doug on my television set, I was introduced to my local church, which I've been attending ever since I'm able. And not only did I find a community, I found other Hungarians that share my faith. We get together often. We support each other. It's just been a blessing beyond words. My name is Angela Kaiser. Thank you for changing my life.

when dreams of bright success have stumbled on the hard edge of reality, when every scheme for fame or followers has left the needle where it was, when all the crowd who live for now have gone on dancing down the boulevard, just then we learn the value of the love that won't let go. It's Father in the driveway saying softly as we pack, "You can come home again." A colleague asks us on the elevator ride, "Are you okay? When would you like to talk?" A high school friend calls from a time zone far away to say, "I pray for you each day. What do you need just now?" We learn the ceaseless grace of God from people still receiving grace. Their patience, their persistence, through the twists of all our wandering, give substance to the truth we read in Scripture. The steadfast love of the Lord never ceases. His mercies never come to an end. From heart to heart and hand to hand, we practice love that rescues us. And one day soon, we will be saying to some other soul, "What do you need just now? When would you like to talk? You can come home again." The grace we share is grace we've learned. The kindness never stops with us. So stay in grace.

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1: In the book of Ephesians chapter 6, Paul talks about putting on the armor of God to resist the power of the devil. In verse 16, he says, "Above all, taking the shield of faith, wherewith you shall be able to quench all the fiery darts of the wicked one." Believe it or not, just yesterday I was out in my backyard in North Idaho, which is surrounded by forest, and I was using my chainsaw cutting wood and getting ready for winter. And I didn't see it. It was right in front of me. I either stepped on or walked close enough to a big hornet's nest. And before I knew what was happening, these hornets were just flying out of the nest and they were attacking me. One of them landed right on my nose and he bit me hard. Another one hit me on the arm and he bit me hard. Another one hit me on the arm. And I started running down the road as quick as I could. Some of them followed me, but eventually

0: chapter 6 of Ephesians that we need to put on the armor of God, every single piece. And in verse 16, he says, above all, taking the shield of faith, wherewith you shall be able to quench all the fiery darts of the wicked. The devil is certainly throwing his fiery darts at us, but we can quench them by faith in God, by trusting the power of his word. You've just heard his voice today.
1: If you enjoyed this short devotional with Steve Wolberg, you can hear more messages online at

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And the music, oh yeah, it slaps.

0: Amazing facts change lives.
1: I'd have to say that I had a wonderful childhood growing up. I went to a private school up until the seventh grade, till junior high. I believe it was at that point in junior high that my life began to change. Going from a Christian education into a public school was a big difference. There was a lot of secular influence, peer pressure. And for me, it was the music. I started listening to heavy metal music. Every concert that would come to town, I was there. It had a profound effect on me. I started using marijuana probably at the age of 14. I started drinking, using a lot of cocaine, and that led to methamphetamine, and that completely changed my life. I dropped out of high school my sophomore year and went to work. I would get off of work and we'd go into the bar until 2 o'clock in the morning, and I'd get back up at 5 and I'd go back at it again 6-7 days a week. At the age of 20, I lost my dad to a heart attack. I didn't know how to handle the loss, so I tried to mask my pain with alcohol and drugs. Got 3 DUIs in 1 year, was arrested. They gave me a year in the county jail. And the moment I got out, I went back to doing the same thing, hanging with the same people, the same crowd. I was involved in a hit-and-run motorcycle accident, and I was charged with a felony DUI. Even though at the time of the accident I was not under the influence, I still had methamphetamine in my system. At my sentencing date, I left the courtroom and I didn't come back. And that left me with a felony warrant. And I had fallen asleep at a park, and I woke up to a park ranger knocking on my window. I knew I was wanted, and I knew that I was not gonna just turn myself in. I turned to him and I made the comment, "Not today." And I took off. I led 5 different agencies on about a 35-minute chase. And I realized at the point that I wasn't going to get away and that this was going to end up either me killing somebody or myself. And so I made a decision to pull over. At that point, everything that I had, I lost. I was sentenced to 2 years in state prison. And it was there that God got a hold of me. And it was through Amazing Facts Ministries. I remember listening on my radio to Pastor Doug Batchelor. I wanted to get to know the Bible. I wanted to know God. And so my aunt, Marilyn, sent me the Amazing Facts study guides. And it was there that my relationship with Christ began. I had called home and I knew my mother wasn't doing well, but I didn't realize that she had cancer. She had about a 30% chance of making it through her surgery. She had told the doctors that she was not going to have chemo and she was not going to have radiation, that if her God was going to save her, then he would save her. I remember hanging up the phone to what I thought was my last conversation with my mom. I turned around, I got down on my knees, and I prayed to God. I said, "God, if you're there, please save my mother. Wherever you lead me in life, whatever you want me to do, I am yours." And I had a feeling of such peace that I knew that my mother was going to be okay and that my life was going to change. There are no words that I can adequately express to Amazing Facts and to Pastor Doug to say thank you to all those people who support the ministry. I am a product of your support. My life has changed because of this ministry. And I thank you from the bottom of my heart.

When we were kids, each walk became a race. Each math assignment launched a competition. Every recital was a place to prove our mastery. Half of us on any day were losers of some kind, in the race to the mailbox, in the quest to get the better grade, in the hope to have one shining moment when we were proclaimed the best. And so we arrive at midlife with a shelf half full of trophies and an aching sense that we have lost more than some rounds of golf and afternoons of tennis. We spend the first half of our lives turning friends into competitors and spend the last half trying to reverse that process. Winning may be everything, but everything on many days can feel remarkably like nothing. Grace offers us a different way, a way to run with others, not against them, a way to play for joy and not for triumph. There are no losers in this race, except for those who will not enter. The Apostle Paul, as tough a man as ever walked the planet, reminded us how all may share the final victory. I have finished the race. I have kept the faith. Now there is in store for me the crown of righteousness, which the Lord, the righteous judge, will award to me on that day, and not only to me, but also to all who have longed for his appearing. Grace crowds the finish line with millions of co-winners. And the Lord, who judges everyone, is delighted with the outcome. So stay in grace.

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0: cleansing your soul through the inspired Word of God. 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
1: Maranatha, the Lord is coming. A devotional by Ellen White. August 2nd. The substance of moral character.

0: the substance of moral character. Not boasting of things without our measure, that is, of other men's labors, but having hope, when your faith is increased, that we shall be enlarged by you. 2 Corinthians chapter 10, verse 15. You should keep off from Satan's enchanted ground and not allow your minds to be swayed from allegiance to God. Through Christ, you may and should be happy and should acquire habits of self-control. Even your thoughts must be brought into subjection to the will of God and your feelings under the control of reason and religion. Your imagination was not given you to be allowed to run riot and have its own way without any effort at restraint or discipline. If the thoughts are wrong, the feelings will be wrong, and the thoughts and feelings combined make up the moral character. If you yield to your impressions and allow your thoughts to run in a channel of suspicion, doubt, and repining, you will be among the most unhappy of mortals. Dear Sister F, you have a diseased imagination, and you dishonor God by allowing your feelings to have complete control of your reason and judgment. You have a determined will, which causes the mind to react upon the body, unbalancing the circulation and producing congestion in certain organs, and you are sacrificing health to your feelings. You are making a mistake, which, if not corrected, will not end with wrecking your own happiness merely. You are doing positive injury not only to yourself, but to other members of your family. You have let your highly wrought imagination control reason. Had you no power over your feelings, this would not be sin, but it will not answer thus to yield to the enemy. Your will needs to be sanctified and subdued instead of being arrayed in opposition to that of God. Man has been placed in a world of sorrow, care, and perplexity. He is placed here to be tested and proved, as were Adam and Eve, that he may develop a right character and bring harmony out of discord and confusion. There is much for us to do that is essential. And there is much for us to enjoy. Through Christ, we are brought into connection with God. His mercies place us under continual obligation. Feeling unworthy of His favors, we are to appreciate even the least of them. Maranatha, the Lord is coming.
1: I encourage you to be ye doers of the word and not hearers only. Thank you for listening, and be sure to join us tomorrow for your daily devotional reading.

0: had a lot of pressure as a pastor's kid to perform. They're not allowed to make the same mistakes as everyone else. Not only are people looking at you, but they're judging your father according to what they see in you. After a while, you get tired of carrying that load as a child. By the time it got time for me to leave home, I was pretty much finished with all that. I wasn't good enough and I didn't belong in there. I was ready to go to the world. So when I left home, I went to the world at a dead run. You know, I partied and went to work and just, you know, was living my life as the way I wanted to. And I just wanted to be left alone. One day, I was driving my motorcycle with some buddies of mine. All of a sudden, I had oil running everywhere, all up and down my arm and across my legs and rippling down the tank in the wind. And we loaded it up on a trailer and sent it to the shop to have it fixed. So I went to pick it up, and the mechanic came out, and he said, you know, he said, we got your front end rebuilt. He said, that wasn't the bad part. He said, the bad part was the only thing holding the front tire on was the weight of the motorcycle. So all I would have had to have done was accelerate quickly, and the front tire would have came off. And it got my attention. It got me to thinking, you know, you hear a lot of people talking about, you know, the relationship that they have with Jesus and all that. And I didn't even know what that was supposed to look like. It began to work on my mind. I think God was beginning to speak to me. I believe that you can say I may be a poster child for the shepherd lost sheep story, because I wasn't looking for God. I didn't really care. But he cared about me. And he came and got me. My name is Larry Murphy, and I reclaim my faith.
1: Within the castle of our fears, inside the moat well filled with pride, we wonder why this life we chose seems lonely and unhappy. Our citadel seems much more like a prison. We wanted strength, we said, so we built battlements and gates to keep our painful secrets safe. We rarely let the drawbridge down, for we have much to guard. But from the turret we can see a joyous life we long to live, a liberated life, well filled with love, with kindly people laughing, caring, trusting, and forgiving. Grace always builds for us communities of hope. It brings companions who, like us, once lived behind grim castle walls. We learn in time the undefended life, where broken people are made whole, where we admit how much we need the healing freely ours in Jesus. We trade our fears for faithful friends. We drain the moat. We plant peace lilies on the walls. For freedom, Christ has set us free. And so we find the life we crave, where we are neither lonely in our sins nor alone in our salvation. The grace we're given gradually becomes the grace we share with those still trapped behind dark castle walls. Come down, come out, we chorus at the stones. Come live the shared, abundant life Christ promises to prisoners. And all who do can stay in grace.

Once I called you brother. Once I thought the chance to make you laugh was all I ever wanted. And even now, I wish that God had chose another, serving as your foe on his behalf. His

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1: In John chapter 3, verse 16, which is the most famous verse in the Bible, Jesus said, "For God so loved the world that he gave his only begotten Son, that whoever would believe in him should not perish, but have everlasting life." Just a couple days ago, I was in Spokane, Washington, and I picked up a copy of the newspaper. And one of the headlines says, "Man rescues son who fell into river." A father jumped into the Spokane River from the Washington State Bridge to rescue his 23-month-old son after the toddler fell off the bridge Thursday afternoon. Miraculously, the boy fell into a location where there was a pool, and the father immediately jumped into the river, grabbed his son, and carried him to shore. The article continues by saying that many instances like that don't have happy endings because the Spokane River is very treacherous. And as I thought about that, I thought about God, and I think about John 3:16 and how we've all, just like that little boy, we've fallen into the river of sin, and we're lost in this world, and there's really no hope for us unless we have someone jump in into this world of evil and try to get us out. And that's what Jesus did for you and for me 2,000 years ago. I'm a dad and I've got two kids, and when I read a story like this, I can't help but be touched by the love of God and his sending his son to save a lost world. John chapter 3, verse 16, the most famous verse in the Bible, is about a rescue operation. The Bible says, "For God so loved the world that he gave," just like that father jumped, "he gave his only begotten son, that whoever believes in him should not perish, but have everlasting life." You have just heard his voice today.
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passage of the eighth Psalm, Psalm number 8, which reads as follows. O Lord, our Lord, how excellent is thy name in all the earth, who has set thy glory above the heavens.

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0: Repent and be converted. Wilt thou not revive us again, that thy people may rejoice in thee? Psalm 85, verse 6. Self-exaltation is a dangerous element. It tarnishes everything it touches. It is the offspring of pride, and it works so ingeniously that, unless guarded against, it will take possession of the thoughts and control the actions. The Laodicean message must be proclaimed with power, for now it is especially applicable. Now more than ever before are seen pride, worldly ambition, self-exaltation, double-dealing, hypocrisy, and deception. Many are speaking great swelling words of vanity, saying, I am rich and increased with goods and have need of nothing. Yet they are miserable and poor and blind and naked. There are those who sincerely desire to see God and who in true penitence seek the Lord that they may find him and by his power reach the high and holy ideal set before them. With unfeigned lips they pray, Wilt thou not revive us again, that thy people may rejoice in thee? Return, we beseech thee, O God of hosts. Look down from heaven and behold, and visit this vine. O Lord, revive thy work in the midst of the years, and in the midst of the years make known in wrath, remember mercy. But there are also those who go on forwardly in their own way. The Lord says to them, Repent ye therefore and be converted, that your sins may be blotted out, when the times of refreshing shall come from the presence of the Lord. Let those who name the name of God search their hearts to see whether they be in the faith. Let them search the word carefully, reviewing the experience of God's ancient people. Our Daily Bread, August 2nd. This passage was taken from the Review and Herald, September 25th, 1900.
1: I encourage you to be ye doers of the word and not hearers only. Thank you for listening, and be sure to join us tomorrow for your daily devotional reading.

0: And you stepped into the dark, cause that's just the kind of God you are.
1: I realized that there had to be more to life than what I had going on for me. God was absent in all of my beginnings. When I finally got to the point where I could make my own decisions, I made decisions that were not the best. Hanging out, partying, doing all that stuff that was just tragic for my relationships and tragic to me and tragic to my relationship with Christ. When I saw my life at the age of about 23, 24, I started to really think about where my life could have been and where it is, where it was at that point in time, and I didn't like it. I started to ask myself what was my purpose, because I didn't do any of the things that I planned to do, and I was just basically a ball of partying and just being wild. And I looked at it and it really got me depressed. I began having these reoccurring dreams, and I was like totally afraid of it. You know, I would wake up sweating, I would wake up just basically afraid out of my mind. And I tried to numb it by partying more, drinking more, you know, just taking my mind off of it. Got to the point where I was getting 3 hours worth of sleep, but even though over that whole course of the year, at least once a month, I would have this reoccurring dream of Jesus's return. And I've never heard the message of Jesus's return that way before, the way I saw it in my dream, and it frightened me to know that I was afraid to see him and I was running away from him in my dreams. And one day I was just heading to work really early, and he said, go to church and follow God. And I was in the vehicle on my own, and I couldn't believe it, but it was so audible. I learned in my mind that that was God's calling me, and I decided to give my life to Jesus that very same day, because it couldn't have been anybody but him, and I knew my need for him, and I wanted to be ready to meet him. My life now has purpose, so he's just been doing enormous, great, amazing things, and he showed me my purpose in life is to be ready and to help persons be ready for that same dream that I had, you know, that we will not be afraid, and we will not run away from God. When he returns, we will be happy to see him, and that's my purpose in life, to tell people about the love of Jesus. My name is Lukanda, and I have reclaimed my faith.

Does God love us more when we deny ourselves chocolate or raspberry ice cream or long, delicious afternoons in the backyard hammock? Ask some people of faith and they'll say yes and quote Jesus as the proof. If any want to become my followers, let them deny themselves and take up their cross daily and follow me. But this is the same Jesus who went to weddings and banquets, laughed easily and often, spent afternoons playing with children, and frequently withdrew from the hectic pace of serving others to be renewed by peace and prayer and greenery. What needs denying every day in every way isn't the rightful enjoyment of life in the body for which we were created. It's the ultimately ungodly idea that we can save ourselves, redeem ourselves, or work our way back into God's favor by things we do or don't. For by grace you have been saved through faith, and this is not your own doing. It is the gift of God. Grace is all about deeper, joyful living. Jesus said, "I came that they may have life and have it abundantly." That fuller life awaits you. Claim it now and stay in grace.

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1: In the book of Revelation, chapter 1, verse 18, Jesus Christ said, "I am he who lives and was dead, and behold, I am alive forevermore. Amen. And have the keys of hell and of death." This past winter, my little boy Seth learned how to snowboard up in the mountains of North Idaho, and he had his first lesson on a Friday. And the next Friday, I knew that he was planning on going up with his teacher up to one of the big slopes. And he was going to be going

0: girl, and she answered the phone, and she said, "Daddy, Daddy," she said, "Seth is alive." And of course, I was relieved to hear that he made it through going down the big slope. And when she said, "He's alive," I thought about Jesus Christ. Revelation 1, verse 18, Jesus said, "I am he who lives and was dead, and behold, I am alive forevermore. Amen. And I have the keys of hell and of death." Thank God that Jesus is alive today. He's up in heaven, and he's coming back to take his people home. And because he's alive, we can live with him forever and ever if we choose Jesus as our personal Savior. He's alive, and I want to live forever too. Don't you? You have just heard his voice today.
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Brother Guthrie owned 4 acres just outside that two-lane town. One night he had a vision, saw God's plan for that piece of ground. Every board, every pew, the stained glass too. Before you could say amen, the cornerstone was set. From the first nail to the steeple, without a single cent of debt, the whole town answered the call. The church went up in no time, in the twinkling of an eye. 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
1: This Day with God, a devotional by Ellen White, August 2nd. Jesus, your friend at court.

0: Jesus, your friend at court. For God so loved the world that he gave his only begotten Son, that whosoever believeth in him should not perish, but have everlasting life. John chapter 3, verse 16. When we have a promise that is so rich and so full as John chapter 3, verses 14 to 19, I inquire, what excuse have any of us for unbelief? What excuse have you to say, I don't think the Lord hears my prayer. I wish I could believe I was a Christian. Or, I wish I could have the evidence that I was a child of God. Feelings are very changeable, but here are the precious words of eternal life. What is evidence? Is it a flight of feeling? Is it an emotion of the heart that gives you the evidence that you are a child of God? But here is the precious word of eternal life, and it gives us the assurance that we may lay hold on the hope set before us in the gospel by living faith. We may reach up to Jesus Christ, who is our advocate in the heavenly courts. We need a friend at court. We have been sinning, been disobedient, been transgressors, and it is of the highest consequence to us that we have a friend at court to plead our cases to the Father. He says, if I be lifted up, I will draw all men unto me. Well, will all be drawn? Christ draws, but will they respond to the drawing? Will they come? The invitation here in Revelation is this, and the Spirit and the bride say, come. And let him that heareth say, come. And let him that is athirst come. And whosoever will, let him take the water of life freely. Revelation chapter 22, verse 17. It is not only the minister that is to say, come, but let him that heareth say, come. Then you must hear to a purpose. And as you hear the message, you begin to talk it and you say, come. The coming to you is everything. And as you see that you may come, the privilege is so large, so undeserving that you feel that you want everybody to have the same privilege with yourself so that we are laborers together with God. That is our work. God says, come. The Spirit says, come. The bride says, come. And whosoever heareth says, come. Oh, that more will with consistent, godly life and with the words of their lips say, come. It is not only by precept, but by example that you carry the living example with you that heaven is worth something, that Christianity is worth striving for. This Day with God, August 2nd.
1: I encourage you to be ye doers of the word and not hearers only. 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

It's probably a good idea to go all the way back to the beginning. 1988, it was my 12th birthday. My brother said, here, smoke this. So when I first smoked marijuana, my dad, my sister, all of my brothers, we got really hooked on marijuana. 2009, my older brother and myself, we were both reading the Bible and we were still using drugs. I actually drank some alcohol and I blacked out. My younger brother who I was staying with, he was like banging on the door. Cowan, Cowan, what's wrong? Wake up. He thought I was dead. I didn't even know what happened. I blacked out. Just to see my brother and just to know that I could have died. That realization that I can't keep smoking marijuana and drinking alcohol, otherwise I will die. And then like that same week, went to church and I read about baptism and I tried to baptize myself. I literally like got a big jug of water. I said, in the name of the Father, the Son, Holy Spirit. And I dumped the water on my head and I tried to baptize myself. And then the Lord said, no, you gotta get baptized by a pastor, somebody in the church. About a year later, I was watching TV at my mom's house and I saw Amazing Facts. And then I immediately went to YouTube and looked it up and went on the website and just wanted to learn more about Amazing Facts, more about Doug. He really opened my eyes and helped me understand things that I thought that I knew and I didn't. Biblical truths like the Sabbath and what happens at death and truth about hell. Just so many things that I had never known before. So before, when I was doing drugs and didn't really have any purpose in life, it was really a dark place for me. And after learning about Amazing Facts, I haven't used tobacco, alcohol, or marijuana. I haven't used any drugs. I believe I'm walking in a light that the Bible speaks of.

"Who do you think you are?" the bully thundered. And we shrank back into some smaller self that could more easily escape or hide. "Who do you think you are?" the college entrance essay asked. And we explained we were the product of suburban schools or immigrants or persons trying on new cultures. "I am a daughter, an orphan, a member of a racially exploited group. Who do you think you are?" the counselor gently queried us, and we described our brokenness, our loss of self, our pain, to someone whom we paid to listen to our stories. "Who do you think you are?" the father asks. And how he smiles when we respond with joy and laughter shining in our eyes. "I am the prodigal come home. I am a son, a daughter of your love. I am the one you never take your eyes off. Even when I played the rogue or spent your wealth or claimed I never knew you, I am the child you pledged to always love. And even when I get it wrong, I feel your grace, your kindness, your forgiveness. God demonstrates his own love toward us in that while we were still sinners, Christ died for us. Much more than having now been justified by his blood, we shall be saved from wrath through him. You cannot earn the Father's love. You cannot lose the Father's love. So stay in grace.

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1: In Proverbs chapter 16, verse 18, the Bible says, "Pride goeth before destruction, and a haughty spirit before a fall." Some time ago, I was driving down a highway, and I looked on the side of the road, and I saw a big sign, and it was an advertisement for the United States Navy. Now, I certainly respect the Navy, but what I saw taught me a spiritual lesson. There was a picture of an ocean and a submarine that was way down below the water, the surface of the water, and the caption said, "Our pride runs deep." And as I kept driving, I thought about that line, that advertisement for the Navy, "Our pride runs deep." And I thought about Lucifer and how pride is really what got the whole world, or the whole universe, into the mess that it's in. Lucifer became proud after he tempted Adam and Eve. Down throughout human history, people have been proud. Pride is a very terrible thing. And the Bible says that pride goes before destruction, and a haughty spirit before a fall. Jesus continually teaches humility. In Matthew chapter 11, verse 28, he said, "Come to me, all you who labor and are heavy laden, and I will give you rest." And then he said, "Learn of me, for I am meek and lowly in heart, and you will find rest for your souls." Somebody else once said, "Pride is the president of hell." If we're going to overcome sin and prepare for heaven through Jesus Christ and His grace, we've got to overcome pride, give it up, and learn to be humble in heart. Proverbs 16:18, "Pride goes before destruction, and a haughty spirit before a fall."
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1: Maranatha, the Lord is coming. A devotional by Ellen White. August 3rd. Character, a quality of the soul.

0: character, a quality of the soul. No mention shall be made of coral or of pearls, for the price of wisdom is above rubies. Job chapter 28, verse 18. A character formed according to the divine likeness is the only treasure that we can take from this world to the next. Those who are under the instruction of Christ in this world will take every divine attainment with them to the heavenly mansions, and in heaven, we are continually to improve. Mental ability and genius are not character, for these are often possessed by those who have the very opposite of a good character. Reputation is not character. True character is a quality of the soul, revealing itself in the conduct. A good character is a capital of more value than gold or silver. It is unaffected by panics or failures, and in that day, when earthly possessions shall be swept away, it will bring rich returns. Integrity, firmness, and perseverance are qualities that all should seek earnestly to cultivate, for they clothe the possessor with a power which is irresistible, a power which makes him strong to do good, strong to resist evil, strong to bear adversity. Strength of character consists of two things: power of will and power of self-control. Many youth mistake strong, uncontrolled passion for strength of character, but the truth is that he who is mastered by his passions is a weak man. The real greatness and nobility of the man is measured by his powers to subdue his feelings, not by the power of his feelings to subdue him. The strongest man is he who, while sensitive to abuse, will yet restrain passion and forgive his enemies. If it were considered as important that the young possess a beautiful character, an amiable disposition, as it is that they imitate the fashions of the world in dress and deportment, we would see hundreds, where there is one today, coming upon the stage of active life, prepared to exert an ennobling influence upon society. Maranatha, the Lord is coming.
1: I encourage you to be ye doers of the word and not hearers only. Thank you for listening, and be sure to join us tomorrow for your daily devotional reading.

So I grew up in a split Christian home where my mother was Christian, my father wasn't, and my father was very abusive. He was an alcoholic, ex-drug addict. We ran into a lot of problems as a family. My father became very abusive towards my mother, and there was just so much yelling, and the physical abuse eventually turned to me around 9 years old, and I just remember horrible times, getting picked up by your hair and slammed into walls and slapped and thrown against walls under your from like a bunk bed, and it's all kinds of stuff. And at a young age I became very angry, so I decided I would commit suicide for the first time when I was 10. I had gone up in this barn that we owned, and I tied a rope around the second floor, and I put that rope around my neck, and I walked out on this little, like a 2x12 beam, and I could have slipped, and I wouldn't be here today. Probably at the age of 12 is when I kind of took to my own and started figuring out what to do with my anger. I got involved in sports, contact sports, so football became my thing. I learned how to make people fear you, and I knew that if you could just take their soul, you know, before you got on that field or during practice, that you owned them. And I was putting kids in ambulances and breaking bones. It was a horrible thing looking back, and just the idea of what I was doing. I wasn't even trying to win. And eventually I injured my spine. And I kept injuring my spine as I was growing up. I was becoming a young man, and I could not only speak for myself, but physically I knew I was getting to a point where I can handle things if I needed to. So I decided to join the infantry. And all your drill sergeants are Green Berets and Rangers. It was no joke. It wasn't regular boot camp. You know, it was infantry school. This was the real deal. But eventually that back injury came back to haunt me. And I was ejected from the military, discharged because of my spine. I met this Christian girl, and her mother invited me to a Revelation seminar. Some amazing facts. I went, and the first four nights were incredible. After the fourth night, there was no way you could deny that the Bible is not legit, and that God isn't real, that Jesus isn't real. There's no way you could deny it anymore. It was so good, so well laid out. So I was left in this position. By the end of this thing, I knew that God couldn't turn a blind eye to me. So I decided I wanted to get baptized. And I just lost my job at the same time with the county. They didn't rehire for seasonal employees. They didn't have the budget. And I have no income except unemployment, the small amount of unemployment I had at that time. And I was homeless. So I was sleeping under bridges and in bathrooms in the park, urine-covered floors and next to dumpsters and all this stuff. Nobody at church knew. I would show up to church. I'd sit up in the front row, my suit dressed up. I'd take my showers at the gym. They had no idea. I was just running from a trash man hours before, sleeping next to a dumpster. But I was growing closer and closer to God through those times, learning to trust Him in the worst times of my life. Amazing facts, it changed my life in the sense that I had new understanding. I had the real, true gospel. I started really getting into church events with people, going to do things with people that were your age, and started getting on my feet slowly, continued to pray and look at Amazing Facts material, watch, you know, seminar after seminar. I felt that sense like I was getting back to God. And it's led me to start a ministry. We use Amazing Facts materials. We go door to door, we pass out, you know, Bible studies. And for me, Amazing Facts has been there the whole way through. And there's just so many resources that you can use. And I'm thankful. Amazing Facts changed my life.

It isn't difficult to disappoint. Expectations crowd around us. We're reminded by sly colleagues of why we didn't get the job, why our resume is lacking, why no one trusts us with the ball. We rarely measure up to supercharged young climbers on the ladder of success or those who spend long afternoons perfecting three-point shots. Our mere mortality gets glares from those whose motto is Olympic, faster, higher, stronger. Only winners need apply. And often, on our poorer days, we wrongly think that God is disappointed with us too. In our imaginations, he stands for all who ever called us slow or slack or sinful. In this, we always read him wrong, for he has made his deep affection clear. God was in Christ, reconciling the world to himself, no longer counting people's sins against them. God showed his love to us while we were still sinners. Christ died for us. We can't hear these words too often. Grace never disappoints, does not withdraw, does not let go. Even when we get it wrong, we are the ones God always loves. So stay in grace.

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1: In the book of Proverbs, chapter 18, verse 21, the Bible says that death and life are in the power of the tongue, and they that love it shall eat the fruit of it. About a month ago, I was at a church potluck, and I was going through the line, and I saw a big bowl in front of me of what looked like delicious purple cabbage. And so I loaded up and put it on my plate, and then I went and sat down next to my wife and her mother. And we struck up a conversation. I took a bite of the cabbage, and my wife's mother looked at me and said, "How do you like the cabbage?" And I just responded honestly, and I said, "Well, actually, I don't really care for it. I don't like it." And then she looked at me and she said, "Oh, I'm sorry, I made it." And then I was pretty embarrassed, and I thought about the classic statement, insert foot into mouth. And that's what I did. I was sorry I said it, but she's a nice lady, and she forgave me. And obviously, you know, that was an embarrassing moment, but it wasn't of eternal consequences. But the Bible tells us that what we say can affect people's lives for good or for evil. It can affect people for eternity. Life and death, Proverbs says, are in the power of the tongue, and they that love it shall eat the fruit of it. Jesus Christ wants us to be careful of the things that we say. Everything we say has an impact on somebody's heart, somebody's life, and our words are more important than we realize. Death and life, the Bible says, are in the power of the tongue, and they that love it shall eat the fruit of it. You have just heard His Voice Today.
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0: you do. People turn to drugs for all kinds of reasons, but the underlying one is to fill the emptiness in their souls. And that was true of the woman in this story. She was a heroin addict for 24 years. And to escape that evil, she tried a different drug that enslaved her for another 6 years. Freedom didn't come until her heart and mind and life were unshackled. This is Unshackled, dramatizing true life stories, produced in Chicago by Pacific Garden Mission. Ask homeless people why they're in that predicament, and they'll give you many reasons, unaware of the real one. They are victims of identity theft. They've come to believe lies about themselves and the purpose for their existence. Pacific Garden Mission welcomes them, offering meals, fresh clothing, and a safe place to sleep, even medical and dental care if needed, and all because loving friends send financial gifts to help keep the doors open day and night. Hundreds of men, women, and children find a home at the mission each day, a place where they can be safe as they discover their true identity. The mission motto is never give up on them, no matter how hopeless someone may seem. Pastors and counselors share the way to change their lives, the truth that sets them free. And that life-transforming truth goes out to the world in 8 languages through this program. And now for broadcast around the earth, here's program number 2958 in the series Unshackled, the program that makes you face yourself and think.
1: Betty, we drove all the way out here because you wanted to tell me something in person. I hope it's not bad news again.
2: I'm afraid it is, Dad. I'm addicted to heroin.
1: Surely not. You can't be.
2: It's true.
1: You must be mistaken. Maybe you're taking something they call heroin.
2: It's heroin.
1: But you were terrified of needles when you were little. You can't be putting them in your veins now.
2: I am. See the little tracks on my arm?
1: Oh, no. Not my little girl. How could you do something like this?
0: No one who calls drug use recreational ever thinks they'll become addicted. But they do. The woman in this story ended up deserting her child, going to jail and hurting her family, not to mention herself. This is the first of a 2-part testimony, the true story of Betty Hamang, right now on Unshackled.
2: I grew up in Southern California with a loving family. My mother was diagnosed with cancer, and I was 15, already rebelling, hard-headed and selfish, pushing the boundaries. I thought my behavior brought on the illness, and I begged God to let her live because I needed her. She believed in God, and she was my anchor. After she died, I turned against God, and the depression and grief that engulfed me was intolerable. It seemed that we all died with Mama. Dad, my brother, and my sister also became so reclusive. I turned to my boyfriend for relief, but that brought on a new crisis.
1: Betty, put down that magazine and stop smacking that gum for a minute.
2: What's up, Dad?
1: Are you pregnant?
2: Yes.
1: At 16? I can't believe it. Dishonoring your mother so soon after she's gone.
2: This has nothing to do with Mother.
1: Do you ever think of anyone but yourself? You are the most selfish person I know.
2: Why are you always picking on me?
1: Because you're irresponsible. You can't bring a baby into this world.
2: Well,
1: you're too immature. You act like a child yourself.
2: Dad wanted me to get an abortion, but my boyfriend and I married. Even after our daughter was born, I was so selfish I couldn't even be faithful. After 2 years, we divorced, and I moved to Mission Beach, where I became addicted to the hippie lifestyle of free love and drug use. Getting high eased my depression, and I was soon making trips to Mexico to buy drugs. During one trip across the border, I was caught and went to jail. My new stepmother bailed me out, and since it was my first offense, everyone thought I would get off, even my court-appointed attorney. The judge thought otherwise.
3: Young lady, I'm sure a dress is not your usual attire, but a presentable outfit doesn't change the fact that you have committed not just one felony, but quite a few. You haven't fooled me a bit. I think you're not taking this seriously. I'm going to make an example of you. You're probably still using drugs and making a mockery of my courtroom. So I'm sentencing you to 30 days in jail. Then you'll be on formal probation for 5 years. I'll suspend 2 years unless you violate your probation. I'll give you a week to make arrangements for your daughter, and then you will turn yourself into the county jail to serve your time.
2: I was outraged and blamed everyone but myself. I wrote my father from jail, pouring out my heart, and he sent the letter back with the spelling and punctuation corrected. The first week I had to fight a girl who was making advances, and I fought ferociously until the deputies intervened. She left me alone after that. Dad came to visit the first week.
1: These are the dregs of society, Betty.
2: Get out of here.
1: Don't hang around with any of these people.
2: I hate to tell you this, Dad, but I am one of these people.
1: At least try to use this time wisely. Learn proper English if you want to make something of your life.
2: Sure, Dad. This is the place to do that.
1: Have you told your ex-husband where you are?
2: And have him take away my daughter? No way!
1: It isn't right to lie to him.
2: I'll tell him later.
1: Is there anything you need?
2: Some money to buy snacks. The food is terrible.
1: I'll put some money in your account.
2: I lost custody of my daughter while I was in jail. She went to her father's family. When I got out, Dad tried to set a curfew, but I would get stoned and forget the time. My stepmother told me years later that he lay awake nights, worried that he would hear about my death. I met the conditions of my probation, but partied like there was no tomorrow. I met Tracy, a woman just like me, only more so, and we'd go to Mexico to carouse and get high. Then we started going to biker bars.
4: Hey, what's the latest with your probation officer?
2: Oh, I'm on thin ice, but I'm keeping him fooled.
4: They're all bozos.
2: Did I tell you my little sister's getting married? And I'm going to be your maid of honor.
4: Maid of honor?
2: Maid of dishonor is more like it, yeah?
4: You know, you should try marriage again, Betty.
2: Never!
4: See that guy coming in the back door?
2: Yeah.
4: Just your type.
2: Oh, long hair, covered in tattoos. Love him and leave him. And I beat him to the punch.
4: Disappear without a trace, Betty strikes again.
2: Why not? Men do it all the time to women, but they hate it when women leave them.
4: I'll bet he has good drugs.
2: Boy, I could use some. Pot just doesn't do it for me anymore. I'm thinking about trying heroin. My friend tried heroin first, and I watched. Days later, I let them inject me, too. The drug made me feel good, until it wore off, so I kept using it along with barbiturates. The night of my sister's bachelorette party, my sister and I fought, and I overdosed, leaving a suicide note. Ugh, the police grilled me in the hospital, asking me where I had gotten the drugs, and then I was taken to the county psycho ward. When I finally went home, Dad was contrite.
1: I'm sorry you missed your sister's wedding.
2: She was probably glad.
1: Betty!
2: We were both drunk that night and said some awful things to each other, Dad. I didn't know how much anger she was holding against me.
1: It's all behind us now. Please forgive me for whatever I did that made you try something like that.
2: It wasn't your fault, Dad.
1: I'll do whatever I can to make your life better.
2: I'll try to make some changes in my life. I'm just not sure where to start. Dad still didn't know about the heroin addiction that propped me up each day. When I finally told him, he was stunned. I tried to quit, but once you surrender to that drug, you belong to it. I had one job after another, but I didn't really want to work. I left Dad's house to live with my boyfriend, also a heroin addict, and we began running drugs across the border until it was too dangerous. Then I went on state-supplied methadone so I could function without committing crimes, but I injected heroin whenever I could get it. I worked as a waitress, but we had to move frequently. One day, Dad called me at work.
5: Betty, the police were here today looking for you. I was at work, but your grandfather was here.
2: What did they want?
5: They said you're wanted for selling drugs.
2: Did he tell him where I am?
5: He doesn't know anything about you. But they searched the house, and I don't want my father going through that, Benny. Call them and take care of this.
2: Instead, I left work and ran home since Dad didn't know where we lived. From payphones, I made sneaky calls to the police and offered to talk. But when they finally interrogated me, I refused to reveal my connections because my fear of dealers was greater than my fear of prison. A second felony conviction meant I was facing 5 years to life. My father bailed me out of jail.
1: What really happened, Betty?
2: A friend was desperate for drugs, but my boyfriend was working on somebody's car, so he asked me to deliver them. It was a setup.
1: The life you live is stupid and dangerous. Can't you see that?
2: It's too late for lectures, Dad, and I'm too stressed out to listen.
1: Why don't you write a letter to the judge and own up to what you did? Apologize and ask him to give you a chance to get treatment. I'll help you write the letter.
2: Now, that's a good idea. I'll talk with the head of the methadone program. We wrote the letter, and the director of the methadone program arranged for me to live at the treatment center. I pled guilty to the lesser charge and waited for sentencing. The judge let me continue treatment with a threat of prison if I left early or was discharged for disobedience. I managed to complete the program and even went on staff afterward. They had a party to celebrate, complete with alcohol and pot. The hypocrites! At later parties, they supplied cocaine. I left in disgust to work at outpatient methadone clinics, but they had similar problems. In desperation, I called the head of the program.
6: You say the people working at the clinic are using drugs themselves?
2: Yes. At one clinic, I found the director at his desk completely out of it on heroin.
6: That's unconscionable.
2: Now, I'll be honest with you. I was clean when I finished the program, but I started using again. Put me back on methadone treatment, please. I gave up and wondered if this was the way it would be for the rest of my life. Hooked on heroin and going nowhere. My routine was methadone in the morning, sleep all day, and party at night. I had a lot of one-night stands. I wanted to change, but didn't have a clue where to start. Dad talked to me about getting a job or going to school, but drugs took priority. Then I hooked back up with Tracy, and we hooked up with bikers. I should have been afraid, because the men are very sinister-looking, and they live by their own rules. Riding on a Harley is such an ego trip. I worked as a bartender, but alcohol made me unreliable, so I went from one bar to another. I shared a place with a woman who was a lab technician and who was writing to a man in prison. One night while riding with a wild biker, she was killed in an accident. Hello?
7: I guess you heard about Gail.
2: Yeah, I feel so guilty.
7: Why?
2: Well, if I hadn't moved in with her, she wouldn't have met those guys and she wouldn't be dead.
7: She also wouldn't take advice from anyone. She made her own choices, Betty.
2: That's true.
7: Besides, when it's your time to go, you go.
2: It's still depressing.
7: Sooner or later, everybody dies, so you might as well live it up, because you never know how much time you have.
2: The forbidden fruit I was eating was rotten to the core and poisoning me. But I was about to become acquainted with the antidote.
0: We'll hear about that very shortly. Being homeless is bad enough. Being in pain at the same time adds to the misery. And that's why Pacific Garden Mission opened a medical clinic many years ago where those without means could receive treatment from doctors and nurses who care as much about the spiritual condition as they care about the physical problems. And like everything else at the old lighthouse, the PGM Medical Clinic is free to the homeless. The professional staff do what they can to ease physical ailments, some of which are chronic and result from being homeless and not having good nutrition and hygiene. Throughout the years, they've seen a life transformation begin with loving care that they dispense. For more information about this or any ministry at the Mission, write to Pacific Garden Mission.
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4: I'd give anything to get off drugs. I know I'm hurting my daughter.
9: It's impossible for me. All I can do is learn how to function with them. So I have an appointment with my old therapist this afternoon. Why don't you come with me?
4: No way. I don't want some stranger trespassing in my head. I'd like to try going to church.
9: Oh, I don't want anything to do with God. He let my mother die.
4: I'll make you a deal. I'll go to the therapist with you this afternoon if you go to church with me tonight.
9: There's one on Wednesday night?
4: Yeah, in the old North Park Theater.
9: It's a deal. I don't remember much about the therapist, but I sure remember the church. Along with regular people, there were hippies and bikers singing and clapping, so I felt right at home. The pastor had once been a drug addict, and he was very passionate about our need for salvation.
10: The Bible says in Ephesians chapter 2, "And you hath he quickened who were dead in trespasses and sins." And that includes all of us. All have sinned and come short of the glory of God. Wherein in time past ye walked according to the course of this world, according to the prince of the power of the air, the spirit that now worketh in the children of disobedience, among whom also we all had our conversation in times past in the lusts of our flesh, fulfilling the desires of the flesh and of the mind, and were by nature the children of wrath, even as others. Who is the prince of the power of the air? That's right! The spirit that now worketh in the children of disobedience. The devil has power over your life, and he uses you in any way that he pleases if you are not born of God. Notice again in verse 1 that Paul uses the word quicken. It means to make alive, because without God you are dead. Read on in the following verses. But God, who is rich in mercy, for his great love wherewith he loved us, even when we were dead in sins, hath quickened us together with Christ. By grace ye are saved, and hath raised us up together, and made us sit together in heavenly places in Christ Jesus, that in the ages to come he might show the exceeding riches of his grace in his kindness toward us through Christ Jesus.
11: Amen.
10: If you don't know Christ Jesus personally, then you are dead in your sins. Only he can give you new life, eternal life. Jesus Christ paid the penalty for your sins on the cross. Only he can reconcile you to God. Jesus said, "I am the way, the truth, and the life. No man cometh unto the Father but by me."
9: I saw hope and joy and most of all peace in the people there. I wanted what they had, and I returned to that church many times. I even went forward during an altar call, but the sincerity needed for a transformed life would come years later. I wrote to Gail's convict friend to tell him she had died, and we began exchanging letters. Then I went to visit him in San Quentin. I was having second thoughts as I waited in the visiting room, but meeting him dispelled my fears. He swept me off my feet, and I returned home with a plan.
4: You're moving up there?
9: Yeah, I'm going to make a new start.
4: You hardly know him, Betty.
9: I'll get to know him living up there. He makes me feel desirable, Tracy.
4: Every man makes you feel that way.
9: This is different.
4: How does your family feel about this?
9: Well, Dad thinks I've lost my mind.
4: Where are you going to stay?
9: With friends of Zach.
4: What's he in for?
9: Drugs. He's tight with an outlaw motorcycle gang, but he doesn't do heroin. He says he would never use that stuff, so I won't be tempted. I'm even going to wean myself off methadone.
4: Betty, are you sure you know what you're doing?
9: Hey, it's my life, and I think it's a new beginning for me. Moving to be near Zach was the most idiotic thing I had ever done. But I wanted to change my life, so I went. I found a job, and weekends I visited him in prison.
3: Yeah, I knew you'd find a job.
2: Doesn't pay much waiting tables, but I'm saving to get my own place.
3: Good. Well, maybe you can put some money in my account. I need some things.
2: I'm looking for a good church. There's some out there for ex-bikers. I feel at home with them.
3: Good. One thing I like about you is your faith.
2: Is there anything you need, Zach?
3: Yes. I need you to smuggle me in some drugs.
2: You're kidding.
3: I wouldn't kid about that. If I don't get some soon, I'll kill someone.
2: I don't know any connections up here.
3: Ask my friend. He'll tell you where to get some killer weed.
2: That should have been a red flag, but I did as he asked and bought the pot. When the guards became suspicious, I left before being searched. They said I could never again visit the prison, which was fine with me. From then on, Zach and I wrote letters and talked on the phone once a week. Free of visiting, I began attending a little nearby church and going to Bible study, too. One day, the preacher took me aside.
11: Betty, God has a plan for your life, and you need to give him time to show you what he wants for you.
2: Well, I believe that, Pastor, but I can't do all the things you preach. It's too hard. Besides, Zach's getting out of prison soon.
11: He doesn't seem to care about pleasing God. You should break off the relationship when he's released and wait until God shows you both his directions for your life.
2: He's moving to the ranch this week, and I can visit him there.
11: According to the Word of God, you cannot live with him outside of marriage and expect the Lord to bless your relationship.
2: But everyone lives together.
11: God calls that a sin. His Word says to flee fornication. It is a sin against your own body, Betty.
2: What am I supposed to do?
11: You can come and stay with my wife and me, and Zach can stay in a little house out back until you're married, or until you see how the Lord leads in your relationship after he's released. But please, let the Lord work this out for you. Do this right.
2: Zach, that's what the pastor says.
3: No way. We're going to live together, and God will understand. Marriage is something society came up with, Betty, just to keep people in line.
2: But the pastor said it's fornication, and God can't bless our lives, Zach.
3: I want you to stop going to that church. The pastor is a fascist.
2: I knew Zach was wrong, but I obeyed him and quit going to church. I kept going to Bible study, though, because I really did want a change. Regretfully, since the internal transformation had not happened, soon my external actions would change, too. When Zach was released, I picked him up in a little car my father had given me the money to buy. Even though he had no license after 4 years of being locked up, Zach drove and was a maniac. Seeing me so scared, he calmed down and turned on the charm. That would be the pattern. Right away, he bought some heroin and we got high. He'd lied about that, too. He got a job as a carpenter and started building a motorcycle.
3: You get paid today?
2: Yes.
3: Good, I need some cash.
2: Well, we need it for rent.
3: We're moving.
2: Zach, I just found a church across the bridge. Lots of ex-bikers and hippies go there. Won't you go with me?
3: I already told you. No.
2: We need the Lord, honey. I know that he can change our lives.
3: Don't talk to me about the Lord. I'll work things out with God. I don't need you preaching.
2: I finally stopped seeking spiritual direction as Zach's priorities became mine, mainly getting high on crank. We called it rocket fuel, and it made me volatile. I learned the biker rules, one of which was to shut up and do whatever he said. I had to be faithful, even though he was not. As he paraded one woman after another through our life, I broke down one night and screamed at him and broke all the windows in the house.
3: Stop it, Betty.
2: I can't stand it anymore. You aren't even discreet. I have to fight them, and I'm tired of it. How many women do I have to fight anyway?
3: Oh, why does it bother you so much? I always come home to you.
2: I am not going to be like some of those women, hanging around week after week, month after month, waiting for you to come back.
3: You'll do as I say.
2: I'm sick of it. I'm going back home.
3: You'll leave when I let you, and not a minute sooner.
2: I stayed because I was afraid to go. I stayed out of pride because we were married, and he supplied me with crank. My life was a nightmare, and the things I had to succumb to were surreal. After one fight with one of his women, Zach took me home on his motorcycle and deliberately laid the bike over on me, injuring my ankle so badly I nearly died because he refused to take me to the hospital and disappeared. I'd had enough. When I was well, I called my friend Tracy.
7: You're in the hospital 21 days? Can you walk now?
2: Yes, but I'll have to wear flat shoes for the rest of my life. No high heels.
7: At least you're alive.
2: Barely.
12: What a fool I was trusting him. He's the most hateful, sick man I've ever known. He's a liar, an adulterer, a thief, and for all I know, a murderer. Tracy, what does that make me, being attracted to someone like him?
7: You're duped, Betty. Get away while you can.
12: I am. Can you come up and get me? I was 32 when I returned to San Diego, where I worked as a counselor at a drug treatment center, even though I was back on methadone myself. Tracy and I partied wildly again. So deceived was I that I half hoped Zach would come crawling back to me, and he did a year later. Our life was a series of fights, evictions, and threats. I knew I had to leave him for good before he killed me.
7: Hello?
12: Tracy, it's me. Can you meet me somewhere?
7: No. I'm going into long-term drug treatment, Betty.
12: Oh, yeah, I need to do that, too.
7: I can't party anymore. I have to break off with all my old friends.
12: You don't mean that.
7: Yes, I do. You'll just drag me back into drugs.
12: But I want to quit, too.
7: Then stay away from old friends like me.
12: This is terrible. Right now, when I need someone, because I'm leaving, Zach.
7: Good luck, Betty. But I can't help you. I have my own problems.
12: Zach threatened to kill me, but I made the break final and managed to keep my resolve. By then, in my early 40s, I was desperate to stop shooting drugs. I knew the futility of treatment, so to get off heroin, I switched to meth, thinking life would be better. I couldn't have been more wrong. By then, I had turned completely away from God, thinking He wanted nothing to do with the likes of me.
0: Betty was wrong about that, too, as we'll hear next week in the conclusion of her story. In Mark chapter 2, verse 17, Jesus said, "They that are whole have no need of the physician, but they that are sick. I came not to call the righteous, but sinners to repentance." Friend, if you are sick of life and your own failures, come to the great physician who loves you and who gave his life for you. Pray with us right now. Dear God, thank you for sending Jesus to die for my sins. I believe he rose again and lives to change me. Come into my heart and life, Lord Jesus, and help me to change. In your name I pray. Amen.
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I grew up in a Christian home in suburbs of Washington, D.C. My mom would take me to see the fireworks on 4th of July downtown. My parents both went to church, but they didn't have the best relationship. So by about the time I was 10, you know, they had reached a point where they were splitting up and divorcing. When you've got something like that in the home, it kind of spills down to the children. They don't really know it, but they're absorbing that, and their character and the way they develop is kind of affected by that. As life went on, things started coming into my life that were definitely going against probably the ways that my mom wanted me to brought up. Music was starting to have a role in my life where I was listening to music that we never listened to in the home, like hard rock, psychedelic rock. I went on to boarding school and I really loved the experience, but I was starting to get a little bit more involved with drinking. You know, like anything that's unhealthy for you, it can create a bad habit or become an addiction. And I got really depressed. It was the type of depression where you're just in agony for hours. I mean, you're just wailing, crying by yourself in your room. I decided that the best way to handle it would be to commit suicide. So I took a bottle of about 50 pills of Benadryl. I woke up the next morning, you know, and I was like, wow, you know, I'm alive. As years went on, I was developing these ideas in my life as like, who are you? What's gonna make you special? And I just really pursued this idea of wanting to make it as a pilot. And I got the ratings that I eventually needed to become a flight instructor. Went on to work for a small freight company in New England. Went on to fly for FedEx. I thought, man, this is it. This is the greatest thing ever. You know, I'm like, you've arrived, you know. This lifestyle that I was building, I mean, it really kind of come together, but yet my life was incomplete. Because of the addictions and the patterns that I had in my life, I was always going back to those things that were separating me from God. When I was at home on my days off, I'd go out and have a great time with my friends. I'd go home by myself and all the stuff would just come back. It's like you couldn't escape it. So not too much long after that, I met my wife, Dara, and I started going to church with her. It kind of revived something in me and I started seeking the Lord. About that time that year, my stepdad, he had his niece visiting. And they gave me a disc. It had the links to an entire Amazing Facts prophecy series on it. I couldn't stop watching it. I just really liked the way that Pastor Doug preaches. He was so clear and so easy to understand. I started seeing Jesus in the Bible. You know, I'd said that these addictions had come into my life, but when the Lord took hold of my life, he actually took all those out.

0: triumphant, O come ye, to Bethlehem. But we are not all joyful, and we are not all faithful. Triumphant is a claim that stays a year or two or ten away. We've lost the cadence in our rhyme. We've lost the ones we love to time or dimming memory or disease. Where is this house of bread and ease? Yet still we tread with hopes that cling. We murmur faith and barely sing. On each hard day, through each dark night, there is a God who makes things right. O come, ye worried and undone. O come, ye who have often run. O come, ye broken and confused. O come, ye bullied and abused. O come, when sin requires grace. O come, when you have missed the race. Yes, come, ye doubters, restless souls. This child will live to make you whole. So stay in grace.
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2: 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August 3rd. Work diligently for God.

0: Work diligently for God. Whatsoever ye do, do it heartily as to the Lord, and not unto men. Colossians chapter 3, verse 23. There is a great work to be done in our world. Men and women are to be converted, not by the gift of tongues, nor by the working of miracles, but by the preaching of Christ crucified. Why delay the effort to make the world better? Why wait for some wonderful thing to be done, some costly apparatus to be provided? Into all that we do, whether our work be in the shop, on the farm, or in the office, we are to bring the endeavor to save souls. This life is full of gracious opportunities which you can improve in the exercise of your God-given abilities to bless others, and in so doing, bless yourself without considering self in the matter. Trivial circumstances oftentimes prove a decided blessing to the one who acts from principle and has formed the habit of doing right because it is right. Seek for a perfect character and let all you do, whether seen and appreciated by human eyes or not, be done with an eye single to God's glory, because you belong to God and He has redeemed you at the price of His own life. Be faithful in the least as well as in the greatest. Learn to speak the truth, to act all times the truth. Let the heart be fully submitted to God. If controlled by His grace, you will do little deeds of kindness. Take up the duties lying next to you and bring all the sunshine into your life and character that it is possible to bring, scattering the gifts of love and blessing along the pathway of life. Your works will be far-reaching as eternity. Your life work will be seen in heaven, and there it will live through ceaseless ages, because it is found precious in the sight of God. Remember that what is worth doing at all is worth doing well. My Life Today, August 3rd.
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1: In Revelation chapter 22, verse 5, the Bible says that in heaven there shall be no night there, and they need no candle, neither light of the sun, for the Lord God gives them light, and they shall reign forever and ever. Just a few mornings ago, my little boy, our 8-year-old son Seth, woke up and ran into the living room and said, "Daddy, Daddy, I had a dream last night, an amazing dream." He said, "I dreamed that I went to heaven, and I was there inside the New Jerusalem in the Holy City, and I saw Jesus sitting upon his throne, and his face was so bright," Seth said, "that I had to squint." I tell you, hearing words like that coming out of the mouth of a little boy who is so dear to my heart, it just thrilled me. It thrilled me to have Seth thinking about heaven, thinking about the New Jerusalem, and about being with Jesus, and how bright our Lord really is. Revelation chapter 22, verse 5 says that in heaven there will be no night there, and they need no candle, neither light of the sun, for the Lord God gives them light, and they shall reign forever and ever. Now, truly, spiritually, it's dark down here, but someday Jesus will come and gather his people and take us up to glory, take us up to the New Jerusalem, and there we will be with him, we'll see him. I don't think we'll have to squint, even though his brightness will be so bright, and we'll realize, thank God, we're here, we're in heaven, we're with Jesus forever. I want to be there, and I hope you do too. Someday, God's people will gather around the great white throne, and the Lord God will give them light forever and ever. You have just heard His Voice Today.
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I grew up in northern New Jersey, just about 35 minutes out of New York City. And I grew up in a famous family. So my father played for the New York Giants for 9 years. That's how we ended up where we were. He also played for the San Francisco 49ers. And he was in the Pro Bowl. He won 2 Super Bowls. And I also had an older brother who played professional baseball. So I had a lot to live up to. Everything we did was based around sports. That was my life, and I loved it. But inside, I struggled daily with insecurity, lacking confidence. You know, I would look at myself in the mirror and would not see good things about myself. I started to put all my energy into soccer, and I decided that I was gonna go far with that. So I ended up getting a scholarship to play in the University of Miami. I was being pulled in these like two directions of, you know, wanting to live this party lifestyle with my teammates, and I was so engulfed in soccer and school, but I also had this like strong yearning desire to serve God. And I was just struggling to figure out the balance and how to do that. I was in Sin City in Miami, and I was swimming upstream, and I just felt like I couldn't breathe. I had everything everyone would have wanted. I had everything. I had a scholarship to pay for school. I was playing a sport. I was the captain of my team. I was in Miami. I had a great family. I had a lot of friends. But where was God? All of that is meaningless unless I had him. And the lifeline that he gave me was this soft whisper in my ear saying, go. I just remember, go. So I decided to go, and I spent 2 months in Kenya and 2 months in Uganda, and God was saving me by sending me there. It was God's prescription for my life, for my existence. When I returned from Africa, I went back to school, I finished school, finished soccer. I went to the University of Tennessee to get my master's, and I met my husband. Our motto in life was we wanted to live in reckless abandon for our Creator. And whatever that was, whatever that looked like, and you know, we've traveled and we've done mission work, but we've mostly been in Tennessee. And when we spent the summer apart, a year after that we were married, and it was the summer of 2015. When we came back together, he's like, I have some things I want to share with you. I want you to listen to this. And we were on a 14-hour car ride, and he just started playing this prophecy code all the way back from 2005. And it was so clear, and I just was comprehending it so well. You know, after a couple, like three or four, I was like, I need a break. My mind is gonna like explode from all this like information overload, and everything that I thought I had known about the Bible and about scripture is just completely different. I was in shock. Everything that I was hearing was like, scripture is proving scripture is proving scripture. My heart was like changing in that car ride, because it's like learning more about God than I ever had before. After that car ride, and after listening to the whole prophecy call, my life was completely changed. He's become more real to us than he ever has been before. And that has pushed us to disciple and to minister to others and share with them what we know. My name is Ashley, and I want to thank you for changing my life.

We mean well when we offer theories of God's grace. We say things like, grace is the application of the unlimited merits of Jesus to the unmeritorious lives of sinners. And then we actually wonder why millions of people don't get it. Someone has reminded us that good doctrine is only a description of a good relationship with God. And it's that relationship, that unwearied friendship between the Father and each of His children, that we need to keep talking about. Whether we are prodigal or homebound, there's just one God and Father of all, who is above all and through all and in all. When angry words give way to kind silences, we hear grace. When vengeful plans yield to awkward reconciliations, we see grace. When broken, bitter people are day by day becoming healed and healing people, we live grace. When dread and guilt give way to joy and liberation, we feel grace. Everything changes when grace arrives. The grace of God is more real, more solid, more substantial than our fear, or pain, or hate. There's nothing abstract about it. Put your whole weight on believing, and stay in grace.

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1: In Revelation chapter 1, verse 5, the Bible says, "Unto Him that loved us and washed us from our sins in His own blood." My family lives in North Idaho, and I often work outside. And when I've got my jeans on and I'm in the garden, digging or weeding or planting seeds, or maybe after a hearty workout, my clothes are pretty dirty. And I'm thankful that I have a faithful wife that takes good care of me, and I give her my clothes, or I put it in the hamper, and then she eventually puts it in the washing machine, puts in the detergent, and those dirty clothes always come out clean. And as I think about my stinky, dirty, smelly clothes, and how when I get them after the washing, they're clean, I can't help but think about Jesus Christ and Revelation chapter 1, verse 5. "To Him who loves us and has washed us from our sins in His own blood." My wife uses detergent to get my clothes clean. And the Bible says that the blood of Jesus Christ can wash our lives. It can wash our characters. It can literally remove sin from us, so that no matter what our past has been, no matter how filthy or dirty or smelly or wicked the things that we have done, by the grace of God, Jesus can wash us and make us clean through the power of His own blood. Praise the Lord for that. "To Him who loves us and has washed us from our sins in His own blood."
0: To watch more 2-minute devotionals, go to hisvoicetoday.com.

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1: 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Thou wilt revive me.

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1: Thou wilt revive me. Though I walk in the midst of trouble, thou wilt revive me. Thou shalt stretch forth thine hand against the wrath of mine enemies, and thy right hand shall save me. Psalm 138, verse 7. I am impressed to urge upon our church members the need of building for Christ Jesus. The form of godliness without a true reformation is like a house built on a sandy foundation. Build upon Jesus Christ. He is the one sure foundation. Other foundation can no man lay than that is laid, which is Christ Jesus. His strength of character is sufficient for you. In Christ, the Word of God gives you the right of way to spiritual blessing, but it is a way of self-denial and self-sacrifice. It is a way of self-control and self-discipline. The character of Christ may become your character, His Spirit, your spirit. Our ministering brethren need to arouse to their duty of impressing this truth on the minds of the people and to urge them to make sure work for eternity. The future eternal life of each individual depends not on words, not on profession, but on earnest works. We need to make decided efforts in order to keep the heart with all diligence while looking to Jesus as the author and finisher of our faith. We need to watch over an unruly tongue. We need to watch for opportunities to do good as Jesus did. Ministers of the gospel, preach Christ. Bring His heavenly grace into your lives and thoughts. Be truthful and ever keep under the discipline of the Word of God. We must be saved in God's appointed way. We must lean upon His counsel and unite in His works. A penitent heart is always sensitive. Teach every individual who claims to be the child of God that a well-built character will always be after the divine pattern. I will worship toward thy holy temple and praise thy name for thy loving kindness and for thy truth. For thou hast magnified thy word above all thy name. In the day when I cried, thou answeredst me, and strengthenedst me with strength in my soul. All the kings of the earth shall praise thee, O Lord, when they hear the words of thy mouth. Yea, they shall sing in the ways of the Lord. Though the Lord be high, yet hath he respect unto the lowly, but the proud he knoweth afar off. Though I walk in the midst of trouble, thou wilt revive me. Thou shalt stretch forth thine hands against the wrath of mine enemies, and thy right hand shall save me. The Lord will perfect that which concerneth me. Thy mercy, O Lord, endureth forever. Forsake not the works of thine own hands. This passage was taken from the Australasian Union Recorder, April 29th, 1907. Our Daily Bread, August 3rd. Have a most blessed and happy Sabbath.
2: I encourage you to be ye doers of the word and not hearers only. 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

0: had a lot of pressure as a pastor's kid to perform. They're not allowed to make the same mistakes as everyone else. Not only are people looking at you, but they're judging your father according to what they see in you. After a while, you get tired of carrying that load as a child. By the time it got time for me to leave home, I was pretty much finished with all that. I wasn't good enough and I didn't belong in there. I was ready to go to the world. So when I left home, I went to the world at a dead run. You know, I partied and went to work and just, you know, was living my life as the way I wanted to. And I just wanted to be left alone. One day, I was driving my motorcycle with some buddies of mine. All of a sudden, I had oil running everywhere, all up and down my arm and across my legs and rippling down the tank in the wind. And we loaded it up on a trailer and sent it to the shop to have it fixed. So I went to pick it up and the mechanic came out and he said, you know, he said, we got your front end rebuilt. He said, that wasn't the bad part. He said, the bad part was the only thing holding the front tire on was the weight of the motorcycle. So all I would have had to have done was accelerate quickly and the front tire would have came off. And it got my attention. It got me to thinking, you know, you hear a lot of people talking about, you know, the relationship that they have with Jesus and all that. And I didn't even know what that was supposed to look like. It began to work on my mind. I think God was beginning to speak to me. I believe that you can say I may be a poster child for the shepherd lost sheep story, because I wasn't looking for God. I didn't really care. But he cared about me. And he came and got me. My name is Larry Murphy, and I reclaim my faith.
1: This is my faith, we proudly say, and point to doctrines, dogma, sacred books. These I believe, we chorus as we sit in church, surrounded by the arsenal of arguments built up to counter unbelief. But what is faith at 3 a.m., when worries gather in the dark like spiders on the ceiling? What is our trust when feverish loved ones groan and fret, and we feel helpless to relieve their pain? The heart of faith is trusting in God's unrelenting love, much more than lining up beliefs or getting answers to our prayers. To be assured of His affection, to know His hand on us, His salve for all our wounds, His quiet but all kindly grace, this is the bond that makes faith powerful and real. Be sure of this, Jesus says, I am with you always, even to the end of the age. Christ is never absent. The truths we teach are, at their best, descriptions of our trust in grace. The love we never earned and don't deserve is lavished on us just because God's heart is love. When we trust deeply, we speak well of God. We tell God's truth. So stay in grace.

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1: The Bible says in the book of Revelation, chapter 5, verse 12, that someday all God's people in heaven will sing this song. Worthy is the Lamb that was slain to receive power and riches and wisdom and strength and honor and glory and blessing. In this life, people have their heroes. Sometimes kids have cartoon heroes like Superman or Batman. And then people have real life heroes, TV personalities like Oprah or Michael Jordan, the great basketball player. And I don't want to discount the accomplishments of human beings, but really, in the big picture, in the light of eternity, our hero really should be Jesus Christ. Jesus Christ came down from heaven 2,000 years ago. He was born in Bethlehem. He lived a holy life. He battled the devil at every step of the way. He conquered every sin that Satan tempted him with. In Gethsemane, he took your sins and my sins into his mind and into his heart. And on the cross, he died for every sin that we've ever committed. And then he rose from the dead. He went to heaven. And someday soon, he's going to come back and take those that love him, those who have made him their hero. He's going to take them to heaven. And we will join that happy group that sing this song in Revelation 5, verse 12. Worthy is the Lamb who was slain to receive power and riches and wisdom and strength and honor and glory and blessing. Honestly, Jesus Christ is my hero, and I hope that he's your hero right now. You have just heard his voice today.
0: To watch more 2-minute devotionals, go

I've made many mistakes in my life, more than I care to admit. I have tried many pleasurable things in my time to make me feel better again. But no matter what I have tasted from the world, it's all failed me. It's actually made me worse than before. But when I had no hope, and I felt absolutely worthless, that's when I decided to finally go to Jesus. And with surprise, I saw him waiting on me. He was waiting for me to take the one step so he could take the 99. But what you don't understand is that I am Judas when he betrayed him that night. I am Peter when he denied him 3 times. I have ran away from him because I thought the world was better. But like the prodigal son, I've come back to his presence. And a normal person won't forgive those reckless behaviors, but you, my Savior, work a little bit different than us. And that is what I call perfect love. Amen.

0: Hello, friends. This is Doug Batchelor. How about an amazing fact? On a hot August night in 1942, the U.S. and Japanese were preparing to engage in the deadly naval battle of Tsavo for possession of Guadalcanal. Young Elgin Staples, signalman third class on the USS Astoria, was awakened from an exhausted sleep by a loud explosion. Jumping to his feet with his heart pounding, he grabbed his life belt and strapped it on. Staples survived the first hail of enemy shells and was tending to the wounded when a gun turret exploded and he was blown overboard, plummeting 30 feet into the dark, shark-infested waters. Wounded in his leg and his shoulder by shrapnel, he was kept afloat by his narrow life belt that he managed to activate. For 4 agonizing hours, he drifted in the open sea as large, dark creatures brushed against his legs. During the terrifying hours that passed, he thought about his mother, and he knew she must be praying for him. At sunrise, Staple was rescued by a passing destroyer and promptly returned to the floundering Astoria. But his ship was badly crippled from the previous night's battle and began to sink. As much as he hated to do it, Staple, still wearing the same life belt, forced himself to leap back into the sea. He was soon picked up again by the USS President Jackson and evacuated to safety. On board the transport ship, Staples closely examined the life belt that had saved him. It was manufactured by the Firestone Rubber Company and bore a unique registration number. He felt impressed to keep the life belt as a souvenir. Given 30 days home leave, Staples told the story to his mother. He was surprised to learn that she had taken a wartime job at the Firestone plant in Akron, Ohio. Curious, he grabbed the deflated life belt from his duffel bag and set it on the table in front of her. He asked his mother about the purpose of the number on the belt. She replied that the company made many thousands of life belts, but insisted each one be examined and given a unique number by the inspector. When she looked up from the belt, her mouth and her eyes were open wide with surprise. With her voice hardly above a whisper, she said, "Son, I am an inspector at Firestone, and this is my inspector number." The Bible teaches there are few things on earth as strong as a mother's love. Stay with us, friends. We're going to learn more as Amazing Facts brings you this edition of Bible Answers Live.
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0: 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This is the best time to pick up the phone with your Bible question and a good opportunity to get it on this evening's program. My name is Doug Batchelor.
2: And my name is Jean Ross. Good evening, Pastor Doug.
0: Good evening, Pastor Jean.
2: And I was going to wish you a happy Mother's Day, but I guess that would be more for your wife.
0: Yeah. Well, I'll pass it on, though.
2: Of course, we want to do that for all of our listening mothers out there this evening. We wish you all a happy Mother's Day. Before we get into our free offer for tonight, let's have a word of prayer. Dear Father, once more, as we open up your word, we need your guiding, we need your Holy Spirit to lead. So we ask that you would come be with us here in the studio, give Pastor Doug wisdom and myself as we look up these scriptures, and be with those who are listening in a very special way. For this we ask in Jesus' name. Amen.
0: Amen.
2: We open up the program by talking about this most remarkable story of a young man whose life was saved by a by a life belt that was actually inspected by his mother.
0: Yeah, the chances of that, knowing how many hundreds and thousands of sailors were in the Navy and how many life belts were issued during World War II, that's pretty remarkable. But it's almost, I think, God's way of showing that a mother's tender care and faithfulness actually did react in saving her own son. I mean, suppose that belt was defective, he wouldn't have made it.
2: That's right.
0: And so, you know, whenever we're doing something, he that is faithful in that which is least is faithful also in much. You never know, it can come back, and her faithfulness came back in saving her own son. But it also makes us think about just the principle of a mother's love. And I'm sure with every belt that she inspected, she thought, that could be my son's belt. I'm going to take good care of this one. And it ended up being that way. You know, the Lord says in Isaiah 49, verse 15, when he describes his love for us, can a woman forget her nursing child and not have compassion on the son of her womb? You know, one of the strongest earthly attachments is that of a mother or a parent for a child. And that's how Solomon was able to determine who the real mother was of that baby in question. He knew about a mother's love. And the Lord answers this question by saying, surely they may even forget. There are cases on earth where even a mother with that tender cord of love might forget or neglect their child. But God's love is infinitely more tender than that of a mother. The Lord compares his love for us to a mother hen who will stretch out her wings and sacrifice herself to save the chicks. And he says that I have inscribed you on the palms of my hands. I can never forget you. And so there may be some listening tonight, and you wonder if anyone loves you. Maybe you are a little bit melancholy on Mother's Day because you didn't have a mother. You didn't have a mother you felt loved you or parents. And we want you to know there's a promise in the Bible, when my mother and father forsake me, the Lord will take me up. And absolutely. God will take you up. He will love you more than any earthly father. He is your heavenly father. And he says, I'll love you more than any earthly mother. And you can turn to that God and be adopted into his family. We have a special offer dealing with the love of God.
2: Dealing with the love of God. The offer is called Love Without an If. And it talks about God's great love and the sacrifice that he made for us. And you know, Pastor Doug, it just struck me, there might be mothers tonight who are listening whose heart is heavy on this Mother's Day because maybe they lost a child.
0: Yes.
2: And they don't have that child wishing them a happy Mother's Day. They can take comfort in God's love because God's love is constant. It never changes.
0: Absolutely.
2: And that does bring comfort. We got a few internet questions we'd like to address this evening, but before we do, we want to welcome a new radio station that's joining us with Bible Answers Live. It's Killeen, Texas, listening on 104.5 FM. The radio station is KHSP. So if anyone's listening in Killeen, Texas, we hope you'd give us a call. Give us your Bible question.
0: Absolutely.
2: The first internet question is, I've often felt that it was wrong for a Christian to complain about anything. Is it okay to complain or express sorrow?
0: Well, and that is a good question. You know, we chose to accept that because it is a practical question. Someone might be wondering, is it inappropriate for a Christian to register a complaint that something is not right, that needs to be corrected? And certainly there's nothing wrong with that. If you get a defective product at the supermarket or somewhere, if you go back and say, you know, I bought this and took it home and the milk was rotten or whatever it is, you could be called a complainer, but that's appropriate because that's how standards are and justice is taken care of. Should Christians whine? Well, the whining and the gossip and the complaining are not attributes that are good witness, are good testimony for a Christian. And then I think the second part of that was asking about...
2: expressing sorrow. Is it okay to express sorrow?
0: Well, it's very natural. And, you know, we just talked about what would you do if, you know, if you lose someone you love. Even Mary and Martha grieved for Lazarus and Jesus wept with them, even though he was going to raise Lazarus. But so there are appropriate times for grief. There is a time in the Bible when Aaron's sons were slain, and God told him, he said, don't rend your robes, and because they were slain for their wickedness. And we should make sure that God is first in our lives, but it is perfectly normal and natural for us to express sorrow.
2: Right.
0: But Christians should be a positive people. Folks should be attracted to our Lord by the advertisement of our attitudes.
2: And is it is it not true that what we say has an impact upon our own thinking? And if you're always speaking negative things, it's going to have a negative impact.
0: If you complain, it'll make you feel bad. And if you're positive, even if you don't feel like it, when you articulate positive thoughts, it does actually react on your attitude.
2: Absolutely. Our next question is about Matthew 27, 50 through 53. It says, my question is about the resurrected saints spoken of in Matthew 27. Aren't they supposed to be resurrected at the second coming of the Lord, as it says in 1 Thessalonians 4:16? Can you explain?
0: Yeah, well, this is evidently a special resurrection that is taking place, and it's not telling us that every grave opened up. You can read in verse 51, after Jesus died, behold, the veil of the temple was rent in twain from top to bottom. The earth did quake, the rocks rent, and the graves were opened. Now, notice, during the death of Christ in this earthquake that occurred at his expiring, graves opened, but the saints didn't come out yet. It says, and many bodies of the saints which slept arose and came out of the graves after his resurrection and went into the holy city. It doesn't say all. There were some of the patriarchs, prophets, kings perhaps, that were local, that were raised and ascended to heaven after Jesus rose and appeared unto many. Now, this unique special resurrection was something of like a trophy, a first fruits that Jesus took to heaven with him upon ascending. And some have speculated, and I think it's a safe speculation, that the 24 elders that you read about in Revelation chapter 4 and 5, they may be composed of some of those who are in this special resurrection. So this was a unique special resurrection. One reason we know it's not universal is because when you get to Acts chapter 2, King David, who was one of the local saints, he isn't raised because Peter says King David is dead and buried, his tomb is with us today, and he's not ascended to heaven. So it was a small group. Maybe Abraham was in that group. Maybe John the Baptist.
2: Mm-hmm.
0: But Jesus raised some of his faithful from that local area to also bear testimony to his sacrifice and his being the Messiah.
2: Absolutely.
0: Let me add one. A new thought came to me this week on this subject because I've been preaching on this. There were 100 Roman soldiers that were bribed to lie. They were witnesses of the resurrection, and they were bribed to lie about what they witnessed. And God said, look, if I'm not going to have honest witnesses there, I'll resurrect some people that will bear testimony.
2: Mm-hmm.
0: And so he compensated by resurrecting some for those soldiers who lied for money.
2: And the Bible says they did go to Jerusalem. They appeared afterwards. So, and then, of course, it says nothing about them in the early Christian church. And you'd think that if they were still around, they would play some important part in the early Christian church.
0: They obviously made brief appearances, ascended to heaven when Jesus finished his earthly ministry, and they're around the throne of God, I would expect.
2: All right. Again, thank you for your internet questions. If you'd like to email us one, you can go to the Amazing Facts website. It's www.amazingfacts.org. And there is a link to Bible Answers Live, and you can give us your question. We do appreciate it. Well, Pastor Doug, it's time to go to the phone lines. Our first caller is Glenn, listening in Jamestown, New York. Welcome to the program, Glenn.
3: Hi, thank you.
2: Hi, your question.
3: My question is about Leviticus 19:27.
0: Okay.
3: And my question is, are men supposed to shave or not?
0: Are men supposed to shave? That's a good question, because you can read in, let me read it for our friends, Leviticus 19:27, you shall not round the corners of your head, neither shall you mar the corners of your beard. And then you need to read the next verse to understand the context of this command. You shall not make any cuttings in your flesh for the dead, nor print any marks upon you, I am the Lord. It was a common custom among the pagan nations that when they were in mourning, they would mutilate their body, sometimes cut off fingers. They would cut off their beards or cut them into a point to accent the sad look on their face. Shave their heads and as a sign of mourning. Now, one reason that we know that this is not a command against shaving or manicuring ourselves, the Bible tells us that when Joseph, who was a good representative for God, when he came, but when he got out of prison, he shaved himself before he came before Pharaoh. He's coming to meet, you know, the greatest ruler of the civilized world, and he cleaned up, shaved, and went to meet the Pharaoh. When Mephibosheth was mourning David's being chased out of the kingdom. He said, to show my mourning, I did not trim my mustache or my beard.
2: Mm-hmm.
0: So there's evidence they obviously did trim and groom themselves. One reason I think this is not a Bible doctrine, Glenn, is because in the New Testament, you've got the Romans and the Greeks who, most of the men shaved. You can see just by the statues and the art that they did. And a lot of the Jews did not. And in the context of that, if it was a teaching that converts to Judaism should not shave, something in the New Testament would have said, it would have been there because it would have been a big issue. And it's never even addressed. The word beard does not appear in the New Testament. So we're inclined to think that it obviously is not a an important teaching.
3: What about when the king, during David's time, David sent some men to comfort a king?
0: Yes, he went to comfort the new king of the Ammonites, and he cut off their beards and he cut their garments halfway. And they were humiliated by this.
3: Why didn't he just say, shave the rest of your beard? Why did he say, wait till your beards grow back?
0: Well, because their style was, the evidently the way he cut off their beards was a humiliating pattern. But the whole idea was to humiliate them. I'm not questioning that the style of wearing beards was in the Bible in the time of David. The question is, you know, was this a Bible command? Moses, when he talks about it, says, don't shave your beard for the dead. And that's the teaching. Hope that helps a little, Glenn. Don't want to take too much time on beards.
2: All right. Thank you for your call, Glenn. Our next caller is on a cell phone. PDO, listening from Houston, Texas. Welcome to the program.
4: Hello. Thank you.
2: Hi. Your question.
4: Yes. I was wanting to know about getting married. Now, as a person who's looking for a wife, it says in Genesis that it is not good for a man to be alone, but yet in the 1 Corinthians 7:8, it says, to the unmarried and the widows, I say that it's well for them to remain unmarried as I am. And I don't understand the...
0: Good question. That's a good question. You know, you read in the beginning, when God makes Adam, he said it's not good for man to be alone. And for one thing, that is anything you read there in Genesis, they're very broad, comprehensive statements. God is not just saying that marriage is good. God is saying that man is a social creature. And that we become eccentric when we become hermits and we isolate ourselves. So it is good for us to be social creatures, but he's also speaking of marriage there. Then why does Paul say it's good for them to be as I am? Paul is speaking of the persecution in the Roman Empire when it was forbidden for people to be Christians and they were imprisoned and tortured. And if you marry and you have children and then the father is put in prison, it creates a lot of distress for the family and for their support. And so Paul was addressing something he said, especially during these times of persecution. If you're going to be preaching the gospel, it's easier to be unencumbered if you remain single. Jesus said the same thing, speaking of times of persecution. He said, woe unto them that are with child and those that are nursing. There are times in history when it is very difficult to have the peace and stability of a family because of great persecution. So that's the difference between those two statements.
4: Okay. So then just trust in the Lord and do good and take delight in the Lord, and he will give me the desires of my heart, right?
0: That's right. Well, you pray what God's will is for you, and there's a good chance he's got someone out there. He may be testing your patience, though.
4: Okay, that'll work then.
0: All right. God bless.
2: All right, thanks for the call. Our next call is Robert, listening on the Internet from Alaska. Welcome to the program, Robert.
5: Good evening, Pastors.
0: Evening.
5: My question has to do, what's the difference between natural talents and spiritual gifts? I mean, you see spiritual gifts like teaching and governments, but you see people that have these natural abilities that use these not even for the glory of God. Is there a difference between these natural talents and the spiritual gifts?
0: Well, that's a good question. The way I think I would draw the line is some of the natural talents could be gifts that you may have inherited that you have, and it's not because of a supernatural intervention of the Spirit in your life. Some people have, you know, a natural ability to sing on key. Then there are those who really have a gift of music that is given them in a special way, and it may just come later in their life.
6: you know, I don't know how to say this except to say, when I was up until I was 17 years old, I was a musical dud. I mean, I didn't play anything. I don't even think I knew how to play the radio. After I gave my heart to the Lord, right about then, my father bought me a recorder for my, when I was up in the mountains by myself. I learned to play that. Then I learned to play the flute. I learned to play the guitar. I learned to play the piano. And I was astonished that I could learn to play these instruments. And I just felt like the Lord gave it to me. And it's been a real blessing. I don't know, a blessing to others, but it's been a blessing to me. I enjoy it. And so there's some things that God supernaturally seems to give you that are enhanced. When Moses laid hands on the leaders in Israel, the Spirit came upon them and gave them the gift of administration. They may not have had that gift before. You see what I'm saying? So a spiritual gift is something that is given that you maybe didn't have as a natural gift inherited from birth.
5: But if you have a natural talent, God can enhance
6: that, yeah. Some people might have an ability, they got a natural ability for language. But they can then get the gift of tongues and speak languages they've never studied. See what I'm saying? It can be enhanced.
5: Or say, just one more quick comment on it. So say somebody has, say, the gift of musical ability that before they came to Christ, they gave it. God could use it more now to touch people's hearts for him.
6: Yeah,
5: enhance
6: absolutely.
5: The influence.
6: You can sometimes tell when a person is both preaching in the Spirit or if they're just manufacturing their own sermon. Some people are spirit-filled when they preach. Others, they're just reading a sermon. It is painful. And some people sing in the Spirit. And they're singing from their heart, and it's blessing and ministering to people. Others, it's a performance, and they're sharing their gift. They're advertising their abilities and not God's.
2: Yeah.
6: So that's the way I understand it, and I hope that helps a little bit. Robert?
2: Thank you for your call, Robert. Our next caller is Justin, listening in Tulsa, Oklahoma. Welcome to the program, Justin. Your question.
7: Yeah, it's good to hear from you, John Ross and Pastor Batchelor. I am a Sabbath-keeping Christian from Tulsa, Oklahoma, and we had our young adult spiritual support group meet yesterday afternoon, and we got on the topic of confessing faults or potentially sins to one another to help each other out. And that's found in James chapter 5, verse 16.
6: Yes.
7: Where it says, confess your faults one to another, pray for one another, that ye may be healed. And one of the questions that we have, or at least I have, is how far does that go? Is that appropriate to be confessing your sins?
6: Well, that...
7: when you may not have actually sinned against a brother, it may be a person's dealing with adultery or maybe something more severe.
6: Well, now, that is a good question. I'm glad you're asking that. In James 5:16, some people use this verse to say this is justification for confessing your sins to a priest. That doesn't say confessing your sins. The word is actually different. It's confessing your faults. Now, you can read in Hebrews chapter 12 where it says that we are to lay aside the sin and the weight that does so easily beset us. Some things are sins, and some things are just weights. And it would be appropriate in a Bible study group to say, you know, I struggle with my temper. I wish you could all pray, or I struggle with gossip, or whatever it is. You wouldn't want to be too specific, because there are sins against man, and then there are sins against God. And public sins might be publicly confessed. Private sins should be privately confessed to God. And so when James is saying confess your faults to one another, I think he's talking about the general categories of weakness. We shouldn't get into the specifics of confessing our sins to man.
2: Maybe I could just add something there, Pastor Doug, as well. If you read the whole context there in James, it's talking about if somebody is sick, that they are to call the elders of the church, and they are to pray for him. And as part of that, work of special prayer and the anointing of someone who's sick, is this admonition to confess faults as part of receiving the healing for that person who is sick. So I think bearing that in mind as well, this is just not an admonition to openly just complain and confess your sins to anyone and everyone that you might come across.
6: That's right. Good point. I'm glad you mentioned that. Hope that helps a little, Justin.
7: What about accountability partners? I'm sure you've heard.
6: Yeah, well, it is a fact that those that do find recovery in drug treatment or alcohol treatment, there's a lot of strength by having a support group, and they don't, you know, they're not supposed to go into all the nitty-gritty of their lives, but when they are struggling with their specific problem of alcohol or drugs, getting others who have had the same struggle to help and support one another, there's nothing wrong with that. I think that's one reason that God, that Jesus sent out the disciples two by two, that they might be a support to one another and be praying for one another. Again, it's not to transition into the area of confessing your innermost sins to a man, because, you know, that was a big problem during the Dark Ages.
2: 1 John 1, verse 9 tells us to confess our sins to God.
6: Yeah.
2: And he will forgive us. Thanks for your call. Our next caller is listening on a cell phone. Peter is listening from New York, New York. Welcome to the program, Peter.
8: Yeah, thank you. Thank you for taking my call. My question is concerns the book, The Da Vinci Code, and the soon to release movie. Is there anything in the Bible that that you know, predicts the coming of this work like this? That given the magnitude of it and how it has shaken the you know, the Christian world, and almost when you listen to radio or TV, almost most people, preachers and teachers of the Word of God, have turned their attention to refuting the book, and rightly so.
6: Well, that's a good question. I'm not trying to cut you off, but we don't want to lose you before our break. First of all, Peter says, in the last days, scoffers will arise, 2 Peter chapter 3, questioning the Lord's coming. Now, these scoffers will be mocking the veracity of the Bible. And the Da Vinci Code, the central teaching of the book, is that in the Bible, the New Testament has been altered to hide the prominent role of women, and that Jesus had an affair with Mary Magdalene. A matter of fact, Pastor Jean just reminded me, we've got a website that's getting a lot of interest right now. There is a book that I have written called The Truth About Mary Magdalene, because the Da Vinci Code, the big secret in the Da Vinci Code, reveals that Jesus was married to Mary and they had a child, and it's this whole manufactured story that is totally not in harmony with history or the Bible. And this book really clears that up. And if anyone wants to know how to get this book, a single copy or in quantity, there is a cost, but it's a very nominal cost. It's marytruth.com. If they just go to Mary, M-A-R-Y, truth.com, they can get that. Peter, it is phenomenal what's happening. The Da Vinci Code, I think, has got a dangerous impact on people's faith, and it should be addressed. But we're seeing more and more in these days that there is a spiritual battle raging. The Bible is under attack with this gospel according to Judas and just so many documents and evolution challenging the truth of God's Word. That's what the Bible talks about.
2: Is yeah, the Bible does scoffers. Talk about that in 2 Thessalonians 2:3, where it talks about a falling away from the truth. And indeed, we see that happening even in Christian circles today.
6: That's right. Well, I think we're going to take a break right now, friends, and we're coming back for more questions. We'd encourage you also not only go to the marytruth.com website, but check out amazingfacts.com, and there you will find that tree of life that just keeps on branching out to more and more Bible studies, resources. 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We'll be right back.
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6: All right, friends, we're back. And if you have just tuned in, you found your way to Bible Answers Live. 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You know, I had lost track, but someone told me we're on 250 stations now. Yeah. More or less the number I always see us adding stations. 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We also give out another number, so keep a pencil handy. 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My name is Doug Batchelor.
2: And my name is John Ross. We'd also like to remind our listening friends about the free offer tonight. It's a little booklet from Amazing Facts entitled Love Without an F, and it's dealing with God's great love for us. If you'd like this free book, all you need to do is call our resource number. 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We'll go to the call, the phone lines. Our next caller is Mr. White on a cell phone calling from Queens, New York. Welcome to the program.
9: Yeah, hi. How you doing, Doug Rasha?
6: Very good. What's your question tonight?
9: My question is concerning board games, most likely dominoes. I would like to know what does the spirit of prophecy of the Bible says on playing dominoes in a church, or if, you know, we can play dominoes.
6: Well, obviously there's no scripture that talks specifically about dominoes or board games. But we do find that the soldiers gambled for Jesus' clothing, and so games especially that deal with gambling. I know some people do gamble even with dominoes, but I suppose you could gamble with Monopoly and use your own money.
2: Yes.
6: So, there may be some times where family, a recreation, you play a board game, and it's a time of socializing, and that could be healthy. Some people are preoccupied with games, whether it's cards or board games. I used to play chess by the hour. It's a very time-consuming game, and that's the problem.
2: It can become addictive almost.
6: Yeah, it can, and I think the same thing with, you know, video games or a lot of games. Paul tells us, redeeming the time for the days are evil. We only have so much time. Mm-hmm. And it is important to have a little time reserved for recreation where you just kind of let off the steam, but it should be as productive as possible, and you don't want to be doing something habitually where you're just wasting a lot of time on these games. So I hope that helps a little, Mr. White, with that question.
2: All right, our next caller is Joe, and he's calling from Fort Worth, Texas, listening on KCJD. Welcome to the program, Joe.
10: Well, thank you, Pastor, and praise the Lord.
2: All right, what's your question?
10: Yes, I had a question of, I had a friend ask me recently is it possible we can be drunk with the Holy Spirit? She said that one time while she was attending church, that she was just she was in a real good mood, and she was laughing and giggling, and she just couldn't stop. She was overwhelmed by it.
6: Yeah, well, you know, there's a verse in Ephesians 5:18 that says, "Be not drunk with wine, which is excess, but be filled with the Spirit." And some people then look at Acts chapter 2, where the Holy Spirit's poured out, and some of the listening crowd, when they heard the apostles speaking in tongues, they said, oh, they're babbling because they're filled with new wine. Well, the disciples weren't really babbling. They were speaking in the languages of those visiting Jews from other countries. So the Holy Spirit, when you're filled with the Holy Spirit, it does not make you lose control. What the Holy Spirit does is it helps us gain control. In 1 Corinthians 14, it tells us the spirits of the prophets are subject to the prophets. So when God gives us the Holy Spirit, he doesn't make us start acting undignified. There are some pastors who say that when you're filled with the Spirit, you lose control, you flop around on the ground, you fall down, you start to tremble and shake, or you can't walk straight. And well, I know there are people who have been filled with the Spirit and been overwhelmed by the power of God's Spirit, and maybe have cried like Hannah. But the idea of them acting like they're drunk and shaking, that's not true. Eli thought Hannah was drunk because she was filled with grief and praying a spirit-filled prayer. That's different from those who are supposedly slain in the spirit and start to tremble and shake and fall down. John?
2: You know, we also find in 1 Corinthians 14:35, and actually all the way through to 40, where Paul is talking about things and how they need to be conducted in the church. He finishes talking about gifts and prophesying and so on with the line, "Let all things be done decently and in order." That's verse 40 of 1 Corinthians 14. So in the church, it's important to recognize that the Holy Spirit works in a way that is decent and in order.
6: Right. Okay, Joe, hope that helps a little. And we do have a book that we could send you on the Holy Spirit. It's brand new, just came out. Holy Spirit, the Gift. If you'd like to know more about that, you call the resource number. We'll send you a free copy of the book that I wrote and just went to print, The Holy Spirit, the Gift.
2: Let me give you the resource number again, Joe. It's 1-800-835-6747. And the free offer is The Holy Spirit, the Gift. So all you need to do is call that number and ask for that. They'll be happy to send it out to you. Thanks for your call. Our next caller is Lisa, listening in South Lancaster, Mississippi. Welcome to the program.
6: It might be Massachusetts.
2: Is that what that is?
11: Yes, Nick, Massachusetts.
2: Massachusetts. All right.
6: I recognize Lancaster, but go ahead. Your question.
11: Hi, good night. My question has to do with Genesis chapter 1, verse 27, where it says that God created man in his image.
6: Okay.
11: And then it says that he blessed them and he was they were fruitful. And then it goes on to chapter 2, and it says, then God created man and he placed them, and he placed them in the Garden of Eden. But it says that he put the man whom he had formed. And then it goes on to chapter 4, verse 16 and 17, and it says, after the fall, Cain went out in the presence of the Lord, and he dwelt in the land. My question is, it seems here that God created others before he created Adam and Eve. So why is it that he planted a Garden of Eden, a garden, and then placed that specific man there? And then later on, it went on to say that Cain found his wife outside. I mean, I know many people have different interpretation of what was, who was Cain with. Was it with his sister or what? But would it also be that maybe God created somebody else before?
6: No, well, there's nothing in the book of Genesis that implies that there were any creatures, any men on the earth prior to Adam and Eve. Both the New and the Old Testament always refer to Adam and Eve as the first humans. And God did not have any other groups of humans that he made, but all humans on the planet can trace their genealogy back to Adam. And it's very interesting. Also, Pastor Ross, I heard a report, I think it was from National Geographic, that they agree that all the DNA in the world can be traced back to an original pair of humans.
2: Mm.
6: And that there are certain elements in that DNA that all humans share in common, and they can track that back and see the tree going back to the cradle of civilization there over in Mesopotamia.
2: And the Bible tells us their name, Adam and Eve.
6: Yeah, that's exactly right. But, and as far as Cain obviously took his sister. It doesn't say Cain found his wife outside of the garden. Adam and Eve were kicked out of the garden before Cain killed Abel. So everybody was outside of the garden then. They were evicted because of their sin before Cain and Abel were born.
11: So the land of Nod was in Eden itself?
6: No, the land of Nod was east of Eden, and Cain went there, and it was named Nod. In other words, Moses, who wrote Genesis, saying the land that is now known as Nod, or that region, is where Cain went. It wasn't named until Cain got there.
11: Okay. Thanks a lot.
6: All right. Thank you.
2: Our next call is Irving, listening from Oklahoma, California. Oh, sorry, Oakland.
6: Folks, you're going to have to forgive him. He's from South Africa. All these towns
2: Oakland,
6: sound
2: California,
6: foreign to him.
2: That's right. I've got to learn these things. Welcome to the program.
6: Hey, wait, let me tell you a story. I know someone that got on a plane. They thought they were going to Oakland, California, and they got on a plane to Auckland, New Zealand.
2: Well, that might be something I would do.
6: All right, your question.
12: Hi, Pastor. How are you doing?
6: Good, Irving.
12: Nice to talk to you. My question is regarding salvation and with children. I have an 8-year-old son who is currently living with me. And, well, the time he was living with me, I tried my best to teach him the law of God and everything, and he always did. He baptized when he was 7 by his own choice. But then he is now living with his mother, and unfortunately she's not a Christian woman, and she doesn't teach him the same values. So besides praying, what else can I do to help him?
6: Well, that is a heartbreaking situation. You can claim the promise that if you raise up a child in the way he should go, when he is old, he will not depart from it. In other words, the seeds, pray that the seeds that were sown during your time of influence will bear fruit. Also, what you can do is be a good example, because obviously you must have your son at some point. You probably are sharing custody.
12: She doesn't want to give it to me.
6: Oh, you have...
12: Live in different, she's not living in... She doesn't live in the U.S.
6: Oh, my. So you have very little weekly influence. Well, then there's two other things you can do. Hopefully you can write and communicate your love and interest in his life or her life.
12: She has to show him the letters I send him.
6: Well, the other thing is pray. Pray, and it doesn't sound like you can share information because if your ex-wife is not willing to communicate those letters and that information, that really is tough. But God can intervene. He hears those prayers. So
12: his favorite psalm is Psalm 23, and I always tell God that if he only fulfills that promise in his life, that he will give him and deliver him from anything. But he's had some suffering since I left.
6: Well, we'll pray for you that God does intervene and watch over your son, and it's like the promise in the Bible, the Lord watch over me and thee while we are separate.
2: Mm-hmm.
6: God can watch over him where he is, and he'll hear your prayers, Irving. Hope that helps encourage you a little bit.
2: Thanks for calling. Our next caller is Cheryl List, calling from East Greenville, Pennsylvania. Welcome to the program, Cheryl, your question.
13: Yes, hi. Very simple question. Does God make people sick?
6: Does God make people sick? Well, sickness is an enemy, and, you know, Jesus came, he spent his time healing disease. There are times where, because of a person's sin, the Lord allowed them to be stricken with a plague. An example would be when Miriam and Aaron were ridiculing Moses for marrying an Ethiopian, God struck Miriam with leprosy. You've got the story in the Bible where King Herod was struck by the angel of the Lord and eaten of worms. That's certainly making someone sick. So sometimes as a curse, God has allowed a plague to come. God sent a plague on the whole Philistine nation when they captured the ark.
2: Mm-hmm.
6: So now how that happens, if I could pull aside the spiritual veil and say, is God actually, you know, making them sick? Is he afflicting them? Or is God removing his protection and the devil makes him sick? I'm inclined to think that what God simply does is the devil's always trying to bring sickness and death, that God simply removes his protection and the devil does it. In the case of Job, the devil had to get permission to smite Job from the crown to the foot with boils. And so that's my theory. I think that God simply withdraws his protection, his preservation, and then the devil brings the sickness.
13: Okay, what about in the New Testament? Same concept?
6: Yeah, well, you know, Ananias and Sapphira dropped dead when God withdrew his spirit from them. You get pretty sick when you die.
13: I would look at death differently than sickness.
6: Right, well, death is the ultimate end of sickness. Most people, when they get old, they get sick and die.
13: Right.
2: But I think it's also important for us to remember that just because someone is suffering under some sickness, it's not that God is angry with them or even that they did something wrong. We have Elisha, for example, that suffered an extended sickness before his death.
6: Yeah, and he was spirit-filled with a double portion of God's spirit. So David had an illness. It seemed like he had heart failure before he died. He couldn't get warm. And so some things are the consequence of sin in general. Some people do get sick because of their sin. Some people get sick because of their bad living habits, and they can't shake their fist at God because, you know, the Bible says God is not mocked. What we sow, we're going to reap. But there are cases in the Bible, like I named, where the Lord seems to have either stricken someone or allowed them to be stricken with an illness. And hope that helps answer the question.
2: All right. Thanks for the call. Our next caller is Roger, calling from Fort Hood, Texas. Welcome to the program, Roger. Your question.
14: How are you doing, Pastor?
6: Good.
14: Yeah, well, my question is pertaining to the Ten Commandments. Being a soldier in the United States Army, is it sinful to engage in combat, even though in the commandments it says thou shalt not kill?
6: You know, that is one of the most complex questions that has affected the church over time through its history. The Ten Commandments, in the Sixth Commandment where it says thou shalt not kill, I just preached a sermon on that about a week ago, that really is translated thou shalt not murder. That means the premeditated taking of another life unprovoked or innocent life. A person who is involved in executing a criminal is not called a murderer, because God executes justice. Matter of fact, right after the Ten Commandments are given, God says that a person who breaks certain commandments was to be killed. So, I mean, here God is commanding them to be killed, but that's not, an execution is not considered murder. It's justice being meted out. When soldiers defend their country, they're not considered murderers if they're doing it in defense of their country. Now, the best thing for a Christian soldier, in my opinion, is to avoid the moral dilemma by, if you're in the military, as far as possible, try to serve your country in some non-combat capacity. There are a lot of areas in the military that need service and support where you don't actually bear arms. And it could be, maintaining aircraft or doing medic work. That avoids the moral dilemma of, you know, ever going through your life saying, you know, I had to pull the trigger and take another life, even if it was self-defense. But at the same time, I'll tell you, I've had two of my adult children been in the armed forces, Army and Marines, and I am very thankful for those who have gone into battle to defend freedom. And so, you know, those of us who are Christians that do believe in a pacifist approach, at the same time, we need to be practical and say, hey, where would we be if it wasn't for those who did, make the ultimate sacrifice and have to bear arms? So Jesus talks about loving your enemy. At the same time, the Bible is filled with examples of there's a time to take action and defense, and you're going to have to pray about how the Lord is guiding you in your convictions. Okay, Roger?
14: Thank you, Pastor.
6: Thank you. Oh, by the way, if you go to our website, there is a sermon I preach called Does God Believe in War? And I think you can listen to it for free at amazingfacts.org. And just go to the media link.
2: All right. Thank you, Roger. Our next caller is Sam, and he's listening from Dallas, Texas. Welcome to the program, Sam. And your question.
15: Good evening. Yeah, my question is John 21:15.
6: Yes.
15: The Gospel of John.
6: That's where Jesus is talking to Peter, right?
15: Yes. The phrase more than this could be the other disciples or to the occupation of fishing that Peter has just gone to. So I don't know which one, and I don't know the clue to that tells me the real one that more than this is referring to. Peter's answer just said, God knows that I love him. He didn't say more than this.
6: Well, let me tell you why. Okay, that's a good question. Let me tell you why Jesus said that. And for our friends who are listening, this is John 21:15. After Jesus rises, he meets with Peter. Now, Peter had denied Jesus three times. And keep in mind, Sam, that when Peter denied Christ, Peter specifically said, though all men forsake thee, or though all these should forsake thee, I won't forsake thee. Peter was comparing himself to the other apostles, saying, some of these guys might betray you. They might forsake you, but not me. And that's why Jesus now is challenging Peter by his own words and saying, do you love me more than these? Pointing to the other 10 apostles, because Judas is dead. So that's why Christ said that. Now Peter has learned a lesson. He's not going to boast and say, I love you more than these. He just says, Lord, I know, you know I love you. I'm not going to compare myself anymore. Does that make sense, Sam?
15: That makes sense.
6: All right. Good question. Thank you.
2: Thanks for the call, Sam. Our next call is Hector, listening on the Internet. Welcome to the program, listening from Connecticut.
6: Nantucket, Connecticut. I'll help you with that one.
2: All right. Your question, Hector.
16: Yes, sir. God bless you, Pastor Doug.
6: God bless.
16: It's about the 144,000. I understand, but what I want to know is that are they preaching already? Are we going to know when they're going to start preaching? Are you one of them and a few others that have been listening lately that are preaching the gospel so intense
6: Well, I pray I am one of them, but I don't have any numbers on my back like a marathon runner that tells me I am. I do believe the 144,000, many of them are alive in the world today just because of the time in which we live. They are going to do the work of modern-day Elijahs and apostles in the same way the 12 apostles prepared the world during the time of Christ's first coming in the last days, and they did it specifically in Israel. In the last days, God is going to have 12 times 12,000 spiritual Jews that will be leading a great Pentecostal revival and the spreading of the message in the last days. Now, Hector, I've actually written a book on this because we have so many questions on the 144,000. If you'd like a free copy of that, all you've got to do is call that phone number and say, I would like a copy of Pastor Doug's book on Who Are the 144,000. Would you like that?
16: Sure, sure.
6: Okay.
2: Let me give you the number. The number is 1-800-835-6747. It's 800-835-6747. Just ask for the book on 144,000. It was written by Pastor Doug. I think that'll address many of the questions that you have. Thanks for your call, Hector. Our next caller is Barry, and he's listening from Queens, New York. Barry, welcome to the program. Your question.

0: nature, where we are not controlled, we don't need to be controlled by the carnal or flesh, but we can be controlled by the spirit. The difference between a converted person and an unconverted person is usually mobilized by selfishness. A converted person should be mobilized by the spirit and love. And, you know, Jesus said the spirit is willing, but the flesh is weak. As long as we're in this world, we're going to have our bodies. But a Christian should not allow the carnal nature. And by the way, the word carnal comes from the word carne, which in Latin or Spanish means meat or flesh. And I just talked about this yesterday. A carnival was a Roman Colosseum where the gladiators fought, and they were so full of bloodshed and gore and carnage. That's where you get the word carnival. It had to do with a lot of flesh and gore and slaughter. And now people think about that when you go to the county carnival. But to be carnally minded means to be fleshly minded, to be earthly, worldly minded. That's where 1 John talks about the lusts of the flesh, the lusts of the eyes, and the pride of life. To be spiritually minded is to be focused on seeking first God's kingdom and his righteousness. So hope that answers what you're asking about, Barry. Is that to help at all?
1: Yeah, it really helped a bit, but on 1 Corinthians 2, verse 14, we talk about the natural man receiving not the things of the Spirit of God.
0: Yes, what about the 1 Corinthians 2:14? 1 Corinthians 2:14, you say?
1: Yes.
0: Yeah, the natural man, a person who is unconverted, spiritual things are spiritually discerned. And that's what that's saying. And so when a person is walking and living in the flesh, spiritual things don't resonate with them. And they're carnally minded. Let's see if we have time for maybe one or two more questions before
2: Let's go to Gail, who's listening in Milton Freewater, Oregon. Well, welcome to the program, Gail. Your question.
3: Hi, Pastor. When you've had induced head injuries, several of them, and you have done a lot of drugs, and you have a learning disability, how do I get there? How do I help? I don't know how to say it.
0: How can you know God and comprehend him the way a person would who isn't challenged like that? Well, first of all, the very fact, if you're talking about yourself, the very fact that you're calling this program expresses an interest of seeking after God. The promise is that we will search for him and we'll find him when we search for him with all of our hearts. And tell the Lord, Lord, I'm having trouble sometimes comprehending and processing spiritual things. Please compensate with your grace the things I just am not capable of understanding. And it may be the medication or drugs you've had to take because of these. It sounds like you maybe have had some surgeries or procedure. Is that true?
3: No, I've been beat.
0: Oh, well, you were injured and you had some drug abuse. Then just come to the Lord and say, Lord, you know, I've damaged myself and I pray that you'll compensate.
2: You know, Gail, we have a promise in James chapter 1, verse 5, where God says, if anyone lacks wisdom, let him ask of God, and he that gives to all men liberally, he'll give it to you. So even though you might not understand everything, but at least you can go to God and say, Lord, I don't understand. Please help. And the Holy Spirit will be able to guide and bring things to your understanding.
0: Amen. Okay.
2: Right. Thanks for calling, Gail. Let's see if we can get one more caller in. Joseph, who is listening from New York, New York. Welcome to the program, Joseph. Your question.
4: Hello, sir.
0: Yes.
4: Hi, are you there?
2: Yes, we're here.
4: King Solomon was married, and he had concubines. Was he committing adultery?
0: Well, certainly by our definition, Solomon's first wife was the daughter of Pharaoh. She was considered the primary wife, but it was the custom of the land back then that men often had multiple wives. Polygamy was very rampant. We expect to see Solomon and David and Abraham and Jacob, and many of them had more than one wife. We expect to see them in heaven because God winked at their times of ignorance. Is it adultery to have more than one wife? Yes, it is. The Bible's clear about that. And Solomon not only had, let me see if I get this right, he had 300 wives, and was it 700 concubines? Yeah, he had a big group anyway. I heard one kid say, why did Solomon have 700 porcupines? But, you know, they lived in a time of darkness. God winked at their ignorance, and it obviously would be a sin now. We know better. So would slavery be a sin? And a lot of things that God, he winked at their ignorance back then.
2: The text there is Acts chapter 17, verse 30, that says just that. Times of ignorance God winked at.
0: That's right. Thank you, listening friends. You've probably

0: 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Don't forget, this Da Vinci Code movie is coming out before our next broadcast. 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
4: By the time I got to high school, abuse was just a way of life for me. I just thought that that was the way it was and that many people were going through that. And I found out that a lot of the girls were not going through the abuse that I was going through. I started acting out and playing up and misbehaving in school. I felt when I spoke to Mom, she was too busy worrying about where Dad was, what Dad was doing. When I spoke to the older siblings, they couldn't be bothered. I had stupid questions. I seemed to feel very lonely all the time, and I just forgot at that point where God was and felt that I didn't need him. Because anyway, when I did need him, he was never around for me. I was living a very, very busy life, working till 2-3 o'clock in the morning and then drinking alcohol till 5 o'clock so that I could get to sleep for a few hours, wake up and then get back to work at 8 o'clock at night. So my life continued and spiraled until I decided I needed to do something different. So I packed my bags and spent 11 months crossing Africa from Zimbabwe all the way through to Switzerland. Met a lady in a missionary who spoke to me about God and gave me a Bible. And that was when I started thinking again that, God, maybe you led me on this trip. And that was the start of me really rethinking, what am I doing with my life? I'd made a decision that, God, this time I'm never going to let you go. I know you've never let me go. It was always me who let go. My return to Jesus was the most amazing feeling that I'd ever experienced. I felt as if this time I'd made a connection with God. My name is Ayolani Hill, and I

An old and wintry tale records a farmer's frozen prayer. God bless me and my wife, our son John and his wife, us four and no more. Amen. We smile, for we've known Christians who sometimes prayed like that. Sometimes we were those Christians. It's in our nature to want good things for ourselves, and the grace and blessings of the Father are certainly good things. We spend our praying on the things we need. Patience with our children, forgiveness for our wandering, stamina to get through one more week or day. But it's in the nature of God to give His blessings freely, to shower His grace on more than those who ask Him. He makes His sun rise on the evil and on the good, and sends rain on the just and on the unjust. And from our resurrected lives, we pray for grace on those who least deserve it. The angry boss, the callous ex, the enemy whose joy is causing pain. Grace is an all-or-nothing virtue. If we've received it, we extend it. And we pray that other undeserving souls discover grace as well. Unclench your fists. Unfurl your heart. Pray widely now. And stay in grace.

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0: Meditation with diligent work. Not slothful in business, fervent in spirit, serving the Lord. Romans chapter 12, verse 11. There are many who are absorbed in worldly business, and they do not give the Lord that devotion which is essential for their spiritual improvement. They tax brain, bone, and muscle to the uttermost and gather to themselves burdens which lead them to forget God. Their spiritual powers are not exercised as well as their physical powers, and every day they are on the losing side, growing poorer and poorer in heavenly riches. There is another class who meet with loss because they are indolent and spend their powers in pleasing themselves, in using their tongues and letting their muscles rust with inaction. They waste their opportunities by inaction and do not glorify God. There is something for everyone to do in this world of ours. The Lord is coming, and our waiting is to be not a time of idle expectation, but of vigilant work. We are not to spend our time wholly in prayerful meditation, neither are we to drive and hurry and work as if this were required in order that we should gain heaven, while neglecting to devote time to the cultivation of personal piety. There must be a combination of meditation and diligent work. As God has expressed it in His Word, we are to be not slothful in business, fervent in spirit, serving the Lord. Worldly activities are not to crowd out the service of the Lord. The soul needs the riches of the grace of God, and the body needs physical exercise in order to accomplish the work that must be done for the promulgation of the gospel of Christ. Parents should teach their children that the Lord means them to be diligent workers, not idlers in His vineyard. Each one is to act his part in the great work for humanity. Thus, the lamp of the soul will not be neglected. If time is taken to pray and to search the Scriptures, the allotted task may be done, and the lamp of the soul kept trimmed and burning. Our High Calling, August 3rd.
1: 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Thank you for listening, and be sure to join us tomorrow for your daily devotional reading.

we weren't really too religious. We just sort of believed in God and left it at that for the most part. When I was younger, my dad went on his own journey to try and find out what was the most biblical religion. I'm not exactly sure how he found Amazing Facts, but he would listen to them a lot. And he found that I would sit there and watch Doug Bachelor. It made sense in my little mind. In school, I would tell my friends about God. I would say, like, God is real, God loves us. When I got into my teens, that's sort of when I began to rebel and I pretty much left God behind. I wanted to be popular in middle school. I wanted people to like me. I wanted to fit in. I wanted friends. I was very mean. I would bully other people. I gossiped a lot. I really tried to put myself out there as this person that I thought people would like, but it wasn't who I was. When I got into high school, that's when I really started struggling with self-image, that you had to look beautiful, to have friends, to get someone to love you. And so I tried my hardest to look a certain way. I started going to the gym and I would work out on a daily basis. I lost a lot of weight and people started to notice that. People are telling me I look better now, so obviously people like me better when I'm skinny. I was cold all the time. I had severe mood swings and I would take those out on my friends and on my family. Got to the point where I couldn't control my eating anymore. So instead of restricting myself, I would binge and then I would purge. I was very miserable and very empty, and I would go out and I would try to distract myself with having fun with my friends and partying. And the more I tried looking for happiness in the world, the emptier I felt. During quarantine, everything that I loved and that was distracting me from my pain got taken away from me. This is when I went to my dad and I asked my dad, "Dad, what is the purpose of life?" And he looks at me, he goes, "To serve God." And I look back at him and I'm thinking, like, "Dad, you're crazy. What are you talking about? Like, tell me, what's the purpose?" And he goes, "Amanda, why don't you read your Bible?" I told him, "Dad, I've tried you before. It doesn't make any sense to me." But then I remembered when I was young, my dad showing me Amazing Facts. What I did was I went on my phone and I started watching Amazing Facts. And all these questions I had in regard to the Bible and how to be saved, I would watch Doug Bachelor, and it renewed my interest in God and it renewed my love in God. And my heart is so convicted that I get on my knees and I cry out to God and I'm like, "God, forgive me." And as soon as I pray this prayer, this feeling of fulfillment, this hole that I knew I had in my heart was finally filled. I wake up each morning with a purpose and with hope, and this purpose that I have is to serve God.

within the castle of our fears. Inside the moat well filled with pride, we wonder why this life we chose seems lonely and unhappy. Our citadel seems much more like a prison. We wanted strength, we said, so we built battlements and gates to keep our painful secrets safe. We rarely let the drawbridge down, for we have much to guard. But from the turret we can see a joyous life we long to live, a liberated life, well filled with love, with kindly people laughing, caring, trusting, and forgiving. Grace always builds for us communities of hope. It brings companions who, like us, once lived behind grim castle walls. We learn in time the undefended life, where broken people are made whole, where we admit how much we need the healing freely ours in Jesus. 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We drain the moat. We plant peace lilies on the walls. For freedom, Christ has set us free. And so we find the life we crave, where we are neither lonely in our sins nor alone in our salvation. 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Come down, come out, we chorus at the stones. Come live the shared, abundant life Christ promises to prisoners. And all who do can stay in grace.

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1: In John chapter 20, verse 31, the Bible says that these things are written that you might believe that Jesus is the Christ, the Son of God, and that by believing you might have life, which is eternal life, through His name. Earlier this month, I was camping with my little boy, Seth. We were way out in the woods along the Ponderay River at a campground, and there were other people there doing various things, and we were in this little room by ourselves among a series of cabins, and we went to bed one night, and in the morning, it was just me and Seth in the cabin. I got up at about 6 o'clock, and I looked at my little boy sleeping next to me, and I thought, he's not going to wake up. And I snuck out of the cabin, went around a couple corners to a bathroom, used the bathroom, took a shower, and then I came back in, and as I opened the door and looked into the cabin, I was shocked that he was gone. And I thought, oh my, where is my boy? And I started running around the campground calling his name, and I finally looked down a couple buildings, and I saw him. He had gotten up, he didn't see Daddy, he had gotten dressed and was looking around for me, and then he came and he gave me a big hug, and I was so thankful that he wasn't lost in the woods, and that I had found my son. John 20, verse 31 says that through believing that Jesus is the Christ, the Son of God, you can have eternal life through His name. I want to ask you, have you found the Son of God? Have you found Jesus Christ? Have you found eternal life through believing in His name? Jesus loves you, and he's searching for you, just like I searched for my little boy, and I found him. And may God inspire you to find Jesus Christ, the Son of God, and through trusting in Him, to have eternal life through believing in His name.
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And the music, oh yeah, it slaps.

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0: The power of truth. Is not this the fast that I have chosen, to loose the bands of wickedness, to undo the heavy burdens, and to let the oppressed go free, and that ye break every yoke? Isaiah chapter 58, verse 6. Truth, precious truth, is sanctifying in its influence. The sanctification of the soul by the operation of the Holy Spirit is the implanting of Christ's nature in humanity. It is the grace of our Lord Jesus Christ revealed in character, and the graces of Christ brought into active exercise in good works. Thus, the character is transformed more and more perfectly after the image of Christ in righteousness and true holiness. There are broad requirements in divine truth, stretching out, interfacing into one line after another of good works. The truths of the gospel are not unconnected. Uniting, they form one string of heavenly jewels, as in the personal work of Christ, and like threads of gold, they run through the whole of Christian work and experience. Let it be printed on the mind that mercy and the love of God are to be expressed to the children of God. Search heaven and earth, and there is no truth revealed more powerful than that which is manifested in mercy to the very ones who need your sympathy and aid in breaking the yoke and setting free the oppressed. Here the truth is lived, the truth is obeyed, the truth is taught as it is in Jesus. There is a great amount of truth professed, but truth practiced in relieving our fellow men is of great influence, reaching unto heaven and compassing eternity. Every soul in our world is on trial. Every man's experience, the common life, history, tells in unmistakable language whether he is a doer of Christ's words and his works. There is constantly recurring a large array of little things that God alone sees. To act out in these things, the principles of truth will bring a precious reward. The great and important things are recognized by nearly all, but the knitting of these things with the supposed smaller things of life and closely connected them as one is too rarely done by professed Christians. Religion is too much profession and too little reality. Divine truth exercises little influence upon our fellow men when it should exercise much influence through our practice. Truth, precious truth, is Jesus in the life, a living, acting principle. This Day with God, August 3rd.
1: I encourage you to be ye doers of the word and not hearers only. Thank you for listening, and be sure to join us tomorrow for your daily devotional reading.

Growing up, I never felt love. I only knew fear and loneliness and a lot of anger. When I was about 15, my dad came back into my life. We became really close. And he told me, you know, if you want like a real change, you want to get out of here and you want a real family unit, you join the military. And so I was 17 and we walked to the recruiter's office and he signed me up to join the Air Force. And that same year, I went straight to basic training. And I remember this one day, he called me and I was irritated because I told him I couldn't talk and he tried to keep me on the phone. I was like, hey dad, you know, I'll call you back later, okay? So I get off work and I remember I was laying in bed and I was like, oh man, I didn't call my dad, I should have. And immediately I get a text message and I'll never forget this, but the text message read, please forgive me for what I'm about to do. Daddy loves you, he always loves you. And I just knew immediately that something bad happened. And I get a call back from my mom, and she's crying uncontrollably. And I said, Mom, what happened? And she said, your daddy hurt himself. And I said, is he okay? She says, no, Shell, he's not okay. Your dad's dead. I lost it completely. From that day, I was not the same person. I didn't even want to be around anymore because I felt like he was really just the only one that I had in my life that really understood me, that was always there for me. And I didn't even know if I believed in God, but I was angry at God and I blamed him. The rest of that time, I just drank and I didn't care about anything, anyone. I ended up trying to take my own life. But if my dad can do it, I can do it too. I was going to work one day and right before I decided to check my Facebook and I see that I got a message from somebody and it just simply said, hey, didn't you used to work at 24 Hour Fitness? That kind of gave me like a happy memory, happy feeling, and I haven't felt that in a long time. And we kept talking. And eventually I opened up to him and he sends me a Bible. He actually highlighted some passages in the Bible and he told me to take a look at this Bible and read those passages. And I started reading and I felt like almost a sense of peace. And he was saying, you know, if you really want to understand the Bible, you know, I think you should check out this group. They're called Amazing Facts Ministries. I hook up my headphones and I turn on Bible Answers Live. And the very first question, if somebody who commits suicide, whether they can actually go to heaven. And that moment, I felt immediate peace about my father's death. And I was so excited because I just couldn't believe it. We arranged that I would go out and go visit him, my now husband, for about a week. And the whole time we watched sermons from Pastor Doug and we busted out the study guides that he had. So I never felt true happiness and I didn't really know what happiness was until I started watching some of the sermons from Amazing Facts Ministries and doing those Bible studies. I felt like finally that there was a purpose for my life. I didn't want to die anymore and I want to be baptized. I want to give my life to God. I honestly know I would not be here if it weren't for Amazing Facts. It took Amazing Facts to help me mend that relationship with myself and then make a relationship with God. I am extremely thankful, extremely blessed beyond what I deserve, and I know that every single day.

Ye fearful saints, fresh courage take. The clouds ye so much dread are big with mercy and shall break in blessings on your head. It's every believer's lot to occasionally grow anxious, to lose peace, to doubt that a good God really wants to do good things for us. We remember all our sins, years after He has chosen to forget them. We cringe at indiscretions, which in His discretion He has graciously erased from our life record. And so we crouch into the future, heads down, half expecting the worst, or at least the very painful. Surely all our sins will soon catch up with us. But surely He has borne our griefs and carried all our sorrows. It is to us, those who have taken Jesus as our Lord, the gospel speaks with special, reassuring power. We need not linger in the half-light of our anxious thoughts about our standing with the Savior. Arise, shine, for your light has come and the glory of the Lord has risen upon you. Grace is for every moment, even those when memories afflict us. Christ offers all He is to those who seek His joy and light. So stay in grace.

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1: Some time ago, I lost some money. I think it was about $100. I think it was 20s. And I looked everywhere. I looked in my car. I looked in my house. I looked in my closet, inside my pants pockets. I looked inside my desk. And I started to panic. I mean, $100 is $100. So I asked my wife, honey, have you seen this money lying around anywhere? And she looked at me closely, and then she reached into my pocket right in the front of my shirt, and she pulled out the $100. And I was pretty embarrassed, as you can imagine. But at least I found my money, or she found my money. And afterwards, I thought about that, and I thought, you know, that money was right about as in front of my face as it could be, and I missed it. And I think about what Jesus said in John chapter 17, verse 17. He said, your word is the truth. God's word is the truth. And it's right in front of our faces. I mean, we all have access to Bibles. We can pick up this Bible and we can read it. And when we do, we are reading God's truth. We don't want to neglect God's word, although it's sitting right in front of us. This book will lead us to eternal life. It'll lead us to heaven. It'll lead us to eternal salvation. And it will bring us happiness and peace and joy forever. And so I encourage you, don't do what I did with my money. You've got a Bible, read it every day, look at it, it's right in front of your face, and may it lead you to eternal life. God's Word is the truth.
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0: love football as much as the next guy, but sitting at home in the safety and comfort of my living room is a long way from the brutality on the field. 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Today, we'll take a look at the unhealthy side of sports. 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
3: Man, it's good to have you here, my
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3: Good.
0: I got five very jealous young adult nephews at home right now because I get to talk to you. They watch a lot of ESPN and they really do like your show.
2: Well, tell them I appreciate the love. Keep it coming. I need all the love I can get.
0: A lot of people who have played, and you've played college athletics.
2: Yes.
0: A lot of people who play, after they get through with their playing career, they let their health go. They don't make that transition, but you've not done that. You've kept yours.
2: Well, yeah, it's been a struggle because I have my little addictions with sugar, no doubt about it. I mean, I never rode from a run from a bowl of Crunch Berries. I can tell you that much, at least until the last year or so, where I've gotten a lot better. But in all seriousness, you know, when you look at a lot of professional athletes, I never put myself through the rigors that they put themselves through. Working out religiously, getting paid for it, your very quality of life, the upbringing, the kind of things that you have to do to take care of your family, this is what it's all about. And so when you go through that and you endure that process for many, many years, and then all of a sudden it's over. Well, number one, particularly if you've made a lot of money, you think that you've got a license to lounge, or,
0: of course.
2: You know, and certainly you think that you've earned the right to sort of rest or whatever the case may be. But Father Time and Mother Nature loses to nobody. And so you have to understand that you can't let it go. And there's got to be the level of pride that you had in your abilities. To some degree, you have to have the same level of pride in how you look and how you feel naturally because, again, as the age creeps up, as that birth certificate collects a little bit of extra dust, you know, it's going to be hard. Your metabolism is going to slow down, and the kind of things you once could get away with, you're not going to get away with.
0: Anymore,
2: and me, I'm not going to lie to you. I don't think I'm the best looking dude in the world, but I certainly don't think I'm Godzilla. So I try to work on that.
3: Let me ask you something. Recently, you made a lifestyle change. What was the light bulb that just told you, I gotta change my health, my fitness, my wellness?
2: First of all, my belly and my fatigue.
3: Okay.
2: You know, I just looked at myself. I got to tell you, I don't know if there's anything more disgusting than a slim dude with a belly. I mean, it just doesn't work. It just doesn't look good, okay? And then on top of it all, you're fatigued. You don't have energy. And as hard as I work, as committed as I am to being exceptional at my craft, to go into work every day and simply be devoid of the energy to do the job right. That's the flashbulb that you know really flashes in your mind, because I'm on the air and millions of people a week see me. And here I am, more importantly, it's the level of pride, because I'm in a position where professionals who are elite at what they do, I have to talk about them. And if they do something bad, I have to talk about them too. So wait a minute, you're talking about this guy's out of shape, this guy's not on his A game, this guy is not doing what he's supposed to do to be exceptional, but you're sitting there hiding behind a desk where your belly is under it and you're just fatigued and you look all nasty. You got a lot of nerves. I think that's just walking hypocrisy, and that's something I pride myself on not being. So that was really a flashbulb in my mind as well.
3: Do they ever give it back at you?
2: All the time. Wade, Kobe. I must say they're actually cruel to me. I must say they used to be, especially Dwayne Wade. I mean, he sat there, I'm wearing a suit, and I got on a baggy suit one time, and I'm thinking it's a style thing, and Dwayne Wade comes up to me in front of everybody. He said, maybe it's not a style thing. Maybe you're trying to hide something. And he rubbed my stomach, and I was like, it's pretty bad.
0: You know, it's pretty bad.
2: You're talking about a dude that's a three-time champion in the future Hall of Famer, and he's calling you out. And you know, but it's all in fun, and I had to take that, and he had a right to give it because I certainly would give it to him if he looked that way.
0: Of course.
2: And so those are the kind of things that you pay attention to. But a lot of people have to find their own level of motivation. Mm-hmm. And really, it comes from within.
3: Sure.
2: You can't want something less for yourself than somebody else wants for you.
0: Yeah.
2: You got to want it more than anybody else. Yeah. And the difference between professional athletes and most other people is that professional athletes literally are a walking embodiment of individuals who want it more than the next person. That's why they're in the positions they're in.
0: Now, you travel quite a bit.
2: Yes.
0: How do you maintain a workout schedule on the road? And
2: well, that's the biggest challenge because I don't have a finite schedule when it comes to my job. Mm-hmm. Yes, I have First Take. Yes, I have a radio show. But at the same time, Sports Center might need me at 6 o'clock. But it might need me at 6 o'clock, 11 o'clock, and 1 in the morning.
0: Yeah.
2: I mean, they might need you in Miami one day, Bristol, Connecticut the next, New York the next, Miami the next, L.A.
0: Yeah.
2: It goes on and on. So to me, the first order of business is what Obi taught me. We basically talked about how you got to get in about 45 minutes of cardio, minimum. You got to do it. He said, do you really want this? You got to do it. You got to do it.
3: He listens.
2: Right.
3: He listens.
2: So getting in the four, I mean, you're looking at a guy right now. I've lost about 15 pounds off my belly.
0: Congratulations.
2: Went in and I was running a 45 minutes of cardio for, 4 to 5 days out of the week.
0: Mm-hmm.
2: Changed my diet, make sure I eat oatmeal instead of waffles and pancakes.
0: Yeah.
2: And now it's oatmeal with sliced bananas and blueberries.
0: Uh-huh.
2: You know, I've got a friend of mine, dear friend of mine, J.J. Smith, that wrote a book on a 10-day smoothie. So you get those green smoothies.
0: Oh, are you into that?
2: Oh, yes. I'm into all of it. The combination of her along with Obi, I mean, has got me on another level. I'm 46 years of age, and I can tell you honestly, with those things, whether it's the green smoothie, his exercise regimen, the diet, the nutrition that he's put me on as well, I would say to you, I'm in the best shape I've been in 20 years.
0: Come on.
3: Wow.
2: 20 years. I literally feel like I'm in my 20s.
0: So 46 is not an impediment to being in good shape.
2: No, there's no excuse. I mean, listen, you want to put the right things in your body.
3: Sure.
2: I'm telling you right now, the level of shape I'm not in is because I missed a couple of the workouts that he told me to do.
0: Yeah,
2: I cheated and ate a couple of meals I wasn't supposed to eat.
0: Yeah.
2: You know, I didn't get the green smoothie that my friend J.J. Smith told me to get. You know, that kind of thing. So if I had done everything that I was taught to do, I'm trying to tell you right now, I'd feel even better.
0: Good for you.
3: Good for you.
0: Appreciate it. We're going to take a break. We're going to come back in just a moment. Stephen A. is going to join the crew, and we're going to talk about a very controversial topic, steroids. We'll be right back.
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2: Joining our crew now is Dr. Andrew Bletcher, who has worked with the Cleveland Browns and Cavaliers, as well as the U.S. National Gymnastic Championships and the Summer X Games. One issue plaguing sports in general is steroid use. Welcome to the crew. We appreciate you gentlemen joining us here.
3: Thank you.
2: Doctor, how prevalent is steroid use right now in sports?
4: Probably much more prevalent than we think. There's a lot of sports that we don't commonly associate with steroid use. For example, there were years ago where we didn't think it existed in baseball, and now we know different. Mm-hmm. I think there's other sports that really don't get a lot of media attention from this issue, such as golf and tennis, and you know, sports we don't particularly think have a reason to have the use of performance-enhancing drugs, but they're there. So I think it's
2: even in golf
4: common.
2: As well.
4: Absolutely.
5: Wow.
2: That's interesting.
6: Do you think, Dr. Bletcher, do you think the reason why PEDs are so prominent is because they're still not testing for growth hormone quite yet?
4: Well, that's one, but there are many out there. I think the testing policies that are in place are really not designed to catch people yet. Mm-hmm. They are at the Olympic level, but in our professional sports, they're not. They're designed to have the sports say that they're doing something about it, but they're really not designed to actually catch people.
6: What sports are more prevalent than others in terms of PEDs, as far as what would you say the sports that you say it's rampant in these particular sports?
4: Again, it's hard to know because I think it exists everywhere, and where there's media attention, it will seem like it's prevalent, such as in baseball at the moment or football in years past, but I think it's everywhere.
7: Right. Okay. That's good. This might be the absolute dumbest question ever asked on any show anywhere, but you think of people and their health. They smoke, they drink. Some states are allowed to use what used to be illegal substances not too long ago. For the person sitting at home watching television who just likes to be entertained by sports, that person might say, who cares? Besides the competitive disadvantage, I mean, what's the big deal with performance-enhancing drugs besides it might give me a small chance of trying to come close to beating Obi at sprinting or something, you know? I don't know.
5: That would be some kind of drug.
7: That would be some kind of drug, yeah.
4: Well, I think there's a number of issues. I mean, certainly the ethical issue, the level playing field issue. You know, of course, the issue that I deal with mostly is the health issue. Mm-hmm. Athletes always think if something works, then more is better. Mm-hmm. All of these drugs have side effects, particularly when they're used in normal levels, but mm-hmm. athletes will always use things at 10, 20, even 100 times normal
7: times.
4: Levels. And we just don't know, you know, what the effects are, both short-term and long-term, so it's dangerous.
2: Okay. Stephen A., you talk to a lot of athletes who have used. And I'm not asking for names, but why do they do it?
8: Follow the money. Mm. Always follow the money. Let's take, for example, some of these names that, and we don't have to mention the names, but when you look at Major League Baseball, for example, you know, I'll mention one. Alex Rodriguez, he's suspended from the New York Yankees, okay? It's going to end up costing him in excess of $40 million.
2: Wow.
8: But let's remember, he signed for 275 with bonuses that could propel it to 300.
2: Yeah.
8: I think he'll get over the $40 million.
2: He'll squeeze by.
8: You know what I'm saying? So again, it's like it's not like unless you can retroactively go about the business of getting your money back because they misrepresented their position.
7: Yes.
8: The fact is, one would argue that it pays to cheat. In some instances, because that's an example of it. You look at professional football players. You don't want to sit there and label percentage-wise who's using what, but you look at a sport like that and you somewhat understand, well, I got to get through injuries. I've got to go out there on the field the next day. I've got to show myself to be healthy enough to do this despite the violence, despite the punishment to my body. So I'm trying to get through there. Why? So I can continue to play and I can continue to get paid. You look at tennis. You look at golf. Well, if somebody finds a way to get an edge, especially if they don't get caught, they still have an edge. Even if you do get caught, again, it's not like you go to them and say, well, you have to give us the money back. So sometimes the biggest deterrent to cheating is when you're going to be punished in a manner that's going not only going to cost you the money that you were scheduled to earn, but if it will cost you the money you had already earned.
7: Make you think
8: but
7: twice.
8: If you don't have that, if you don't have that deterrent, you don't have that impediment, then on far more situations than we would like, one would argue it's worth the risk.
7: Mm-hmm. You said it pays to cheat, but there are some athletes, you know, take Derek Jeter, for instance. character and consistency. Mm-hmm. I mean, if you have those two things, you don't need the performance enhancing drug side of
8: thing. You don't need it, but at the same time, yes, he does have character. You're talking about one of the greatest guys in the world when it comes to that.
7: Yes.
8: But you're also talking to a guy that's going to be a future Hall of Famer. Yes. Mm-hmm. So really, if he were to do it, it would be, oh, I want to smack home runs because, you know, everybody loves the long ball and all of that stuff. Mm-hmm. But you look at a guy like Barry Bonds, for example. Well, let's think about the excerpts from Sports Illustrated or the book Game of Shadows, where it talked about Mark McGwire and Jose Canseco. Mm-hmm. Well, Barry Bonds was destined for the Hall of Fame. He just wasn't smacking as many home runs as Mark McGwire.
7: Sure.
8: So what does he do?
5: Wow.
8: He says, well, you know what? Yeah. I want to smack some home runs. And then in pursuing all of that, all of a sudden he became a pariah because
7: he
8: in his mind, he was doing something that had been going on in the sport for quite some time.
7: Everybody else is doing it.
0: That's funny because it's kind of a pride thing in that instance.
8: To some degree.
0: And yet it's self-destructive.
8: Yes. But again, is it self-destructive? It depends on what you're looking at. In our eyes, it's self-destructive.
0: Yeah.
8: Yes. But if you're somebody that doesn't mind being acerbic, that doesn't mind being a bit distant from public, you know, affection and things of that nature, it doesn't matter to you.
0: Right.
8: And on top of it all, it's going to facilitate you getting paid.
0: Right.
8: What's the worst that could happen to you? They'll tell you to go away and you know, people will consider you a pariah. Yeah. Well, you didn't want to talk to them anyway.
7: You
8: just wanted your money.
7: Just take your
8: so
7: money
8: what difference does it make?
5: Right. I've had patients who have used performance-enhancing drugs or anabolic steroids, and with so many clear athletic benefits and potentially monetary benefits, what do you tell your patients or an athlete who is considering doing that or is already doing it?
4: Yeah, that's hard. I mean, you know, obviously from a medical perspective, I have to convince them not to do it, and that's very hard to do. I think the medical establishment lost a lot of credibility for many years denying that anabolic steroids work, when clearly they do. So I think you have to, you know, first admit that these a lot of these performance enhancing drugs actually do work. And once you've established that, I think then you have a little bit more reliability in what you're telling them, and you just have to come at it from, you know, I don't recommend that you do this, and if you're going to do it, we need to know what are the possible side effects, and there's a limit, you know, more is not necessarily better, more is potentially dangerous. But, you know, getting into the athlete's psyche and trying to turn them off of these things is very difficult. There was an anonymous survey several years ago of future Olympians, and they questioned, you know, if you had the ability to take a performance-enhancing drug and you were guaranteed you were not going to get caught, and it would get you a gold medal, would you do it? And 80% of them said they absolutely
7: 80%.
4: Would. 80%.
7: 80%.
4: They then asked the question again and said, okay, you can take the performance-enhancing drug, you're going to win the gold medal, but you're also going to die from the side effects of this drug, would you do it? And still, the majority of them still said yes.
7: Wow. That's incredible.
4: It is very difficult to turn them off from that. You know, athletes believe that they've already put so much into their sport in terms of time and training and everything else, and that needs to be validated. And whether that's validated with money or it's validated with a gold medal, you know, something needs to validate that, and if they have to do whatever they have to do to get that, they're going to do
6: is
4: it.
6: Is the chemist still ahead of the people administering the drug testing? Because people are beating these tests.
4: Absolutely.
6: Especially in track and field. And I'm a former track guy, love sprinting, compete against it my whole collegiate career. And I believe that there's still a lot of sprinters that are on the stuff that and have incredible chemists.
4: Absolutely. And the chemists are always going to be ahead. And I think the only way that you are able to work against that is what we're doing now, where you're able to save the samples for years. So, we can't test for whatever you're taking now, but we're going to be able to figure out how to test for it 5, 10, 20 years from now, and we're going to hold on to your sample, and when we do test it and we do find it, we're going to take away your gold medal.
6: Is there a statute of limitations on
7: that? Well, there's a statute of limitations on how long we can go with this conversation. We're going to have to end it up right now, and we take a break. When we come back, we're going to talk about the number of concussions that are going on in sports.
3: God so loved the world that he gave his only begotten son.
9: God loves me so much that he sent down to earth his boy.
10: God loved the world so much that he gave his only son.
11: His one and only son. And this is why. So that no one needed to be destroyed, The Heavenly Father loved the human race so very much that he gave his one and only Son. God loves the world so much that he gave us his Son, Jesus.
10: That anyone who believes in him will not die.
9: Not gonna die.
3: That whosoever believeth in him should not perish,
9: but have everlasting life.
11: Everlasting life.
12: Eternal life.
11: And anyone who believes in him will live forever.
9: And that's a long time.
13: Beautiful, no matter how you say it. For more on John 3:16 and other texts, go to myfavoritetext.com.
2: We're back with ESPN sports analyst Stephen A. Smith and sports medicine specialist Dr. Andrew Blecher. Dr. Blecher, there are over 300,000 sports-related concussions every year. What sport has the most of them?
4: That's a good question. Most definitely football. I would say in my clinic, I probably see one concussion a week for most of the year, and then during football season, about six a day.
2: Six a day?
4: So there's no question.
2: Football. Six a day.
11: Goodness.
2: That's incredible.
6: What are some of the symptoms that would basically lead to a concussion? That you would, you have a concussion.
4: Yeah, there's a large variety of symptoms. Obviously, the brain controls many different functions, so anything that involves the brain, whether it's memory, concentration, focus, attention, blurry vision, ringing in your ears, nausea, vomiting, headache is the most common, but there's quite a large variety.
7: What's the most serious long-term side effect or disability from concussions that you see?
4: Well, hopefully, 95% of concussions resolve on their own pretty quickly. The ones that have the prolonged symptoms are usually the ones that have had multiple concussions. So a kid has had 5, 10, even 20 concussions, or have had two that are very close together and they don't get a chance to recover. And that's what leads to more of the long-term side effects. But the majority of concussions, they resolve.
5: So we're all familiar with Junior Seau and former NFL players who have had suicide that has been linked to chronic traumatic encephalopathy. Can you talk to us a little bit about what that is and how it develops?
4: Sure. So we're not 100% sure about the connection yet, that CTE or chronic traumatic encephalopathy is directly connected to concussion. We think it's connected to the overall volume of head trauma. Obviously concussion is part of that, but there are so many sub-concussive events. Every play in the line of scrimmage in football, there's head-to-head contact, and there's there's trauma that's occurring there, whether it shows up as symptoms or not. It's that overall volume that leads to it. So you have people who develop CTE, maybe they've never had a concussion or had one or two, but they've had such an overall volume of the subclinical head trauma. So it's probably a combination of both, but it's overall head trauma that we believe leads to CTE.
2: Stephen A., are sports franchises getting more serious about this?
8: Well, they have no choice. I mean, when you consider the attention that's being paid to it by the NFL, everybody has to follow suit. Mm-hmm. You've got retired players, former players, even some current players, part of lawsuits against the National Football League. Initially, they had settled for about $765 million with former players, and then ultimately the courts got involved because some felt that wasn't enough, and now that's something that's being revisited. So you take all of those things into consideration. Again, I know it sounds cliche-ish or whatever, follow the money. Because when you start talking about that amount of money that's potentially being doled out, all of a sudden gets everybody's back up, gets all the antennas raised, and everybody recognizes that if you don't pay rapt attention to this issue, we're going to make you do so because we're going to affect your wallet and your bottom line. And in America, if not the world at large, when you mess with people's bottom lines, they tend to stand up and
2: they
8: take
2: do.
8: Notes.
2: Dr. Blecher, we've got just a few seconds. If you had a son, would you want him to play football?
4: It's a good question. Hopefully he'd be a kicker.
8: It's a great answer.
2: That's no trouble.
8: It's a great answer.
2: Kick the ball, huh?
8: It's a great answer.
2: Kick the ball. How about you, Stephen A.?
8: Me personally, I wouldn't want, if I had a son, I would not want him playing football. I mean, and not only that, baseball is safer, basketball is safer, and the dollars are bigger and more guaranteed.
2: That's right. More guaranteed. So if you're good in those sports, you're better off.
8: The money's guaranteed. Guys signed for $100 million, $200 million. They're getting paid every penny. You could sign a $50 to $100 million contract in the NFL. You get an injury, they
2: you're
8: can cut you, they can waive you, they can do a lot of different things to circumvent what they owe
2: and
8: you.
2: And you lose a lot. Thank you, everyone, for your participation today. Appreciate it. We'll be back with a final word right after this.
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2: We've had a great conversation with Stephen A. Smith and Dr. Andrew Bletcher. Thank you, gentlemen, for being here.
3: Thank you.
2: So, are our values really this messed up that we would, as a nation, permit this sort of thing going on with the steroids and everything else?
3: Best way to answer that question is that it was messed up. It's getting better.
2: Mm-hmm. It's getting better.
3: It's getting better, and that's always a good thing.
2: It is a good thing.
4: A lot of the states are doing things now, too, I think. You know, like California just passed a law in the high schools and what they can or can't do. Yeah,
3: they're paying attention. They're taking notice.
5: There's more awareness now, right. Obviously, right? Yeah.
2: Well, the main thing is, let's take care of our health, shall we?
5: Yes. Mm-hmm.
2: I want to thank all of you for being here. And thank you for being a part of this one as well. We look forward to seeing you again next time. But until then, you take care of yourself. Bye-bye.
6: Warning. 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And the music, oh yeah, it slaps.

So I grew up in a split Christian home where my mother was Christian, my father wasn't, and my father was very abusive. He was an alcoholic, ex-drug addict. We ran into a lot of problems as a family. My father became very abusive towards my mother, and there was just so much yelling, and the physical abuse eventually turned to me around 9 years old, and I just remember horrible times getting picked up by your hair and slammed into walls and slapped and thrown against walls on your from like a bunk bed, and it's all kinds of stuff. And at a young age I became very angry, so I decided I would commit suicide for the first time when I was 10. I had gone up in this barn that we owned, and I tied a rope around the second floor, and I put that rope around my neck, and I walked out on this little like a 2x12 beam, and I could have slipped and I wouldn't be here today. Probably at the age of 12 is when I kind of took to my own and started figuring out what to do with my anger. I got involved in sports, contact sports, so football became my thing. I learned how to make people fear you, and I knew that if you could just take their soul, you know, before you got on that field or during practice, that you owned them. And I was putting kids in ambulances and breaking bones. It was a horrible thing looking back, and just the idea of what I was doing. I wasn't even trying to win. And eventually I injured my spine, and I kept injuring my spine as I was growing up. I was becoming a young man, and I could not only speak for myself, but physically I knew I was getting to a point where I could handle things if I needed to. So I decided to join the infantry. And all your drill sergeants are Green Berets and Rangers. It was no joke. It wasn't regular boot camp. You know, it was infantry school. This was the real deal. But eventually that back injury came back to haunt me. And I was ejected from the military, discharged because of my spine. I met this Christian girl, and her mother invited me to a Revelation seminar. Some amazing facts. I went, and the first four nights were incredible. After the fourth night, there was no way you could deny that the Bible is not legit, and that God isn't real, that Jesus isn't real. There's no way you could deny it anymore. It was so good, so well laid out. So I was left in this position. By the end of this thing, I knew that God couldn't turn a blind eye to me. So I decided I wanted to get baptized. And I just lost my job at the same time with the county. They didn't rehire for seasonal employees. They didn't have the budget. And I have no income except unemployment, the small amount of unemployment I had at that time. And I was homeless. So I was sleeping under bridges and in bathrooms in the park, urine-covered floors and next to dumpsters and all this stuff. Nobody at church knew. I would show up to church. I'd sit up in the front row, my suit dressed up. I'd take my showers at the gym. They had no idea. I was just running from a trash man hours before, sleeping next to a dumpster. But I was growing closer and closer to God through those times, learning to trust Him in the worst times of my life. Amazing facts. It changed my life in the sense that I had new understanding. I had the real, true gospel. I started really getting into church events with people, going to do things with people that were your age, and started getting on my feet slowly, continued to pray and look at Amazing Facts material, watch, you know, seminar after seminar. I felt that sense like I was getting back to God. And it's led me to start a ministry. We use Amazing Facts materials. We go door to door, we pass out, you know, Bible studies. And for me, Amazing Facts has been there the whole way through. And there's just so many resources that you can use. And I'm thankful. Amazing Facts changed my life.

Rising ocean levels will inundate many coastal cities within 50 years. Inflation is galloping at rates not seen since 1982. Thousands of experienced teachers are leaving their profession. The drumbeat of the daily news is ominous and urgent. Millions find the rhythm of distress and looming disaster both bewitching and exhausting. We dare not miss the hot headline, the world alert from media that have addicted us to constant threat and danger. Stay worried, anxious, always vigilant. When all the world's on fire, how dare we sleep in innocence? Yet Jesus says, I am leaving you with a gift, peace of mind and heart. And the peace I give is a gift the world cannot give. So don't be troubled or afraid. The news that we can't live without is good, indescribably good. The gospel is the promise that our broken, bungled lives can be repaired and healed by God's unfailing love. I have swept away your sins like a cloud, God says. I have scattered your offenses like the morning mist. Oh, return to me, for I have paid the price to set you free. Grace is the best news ever, and for always. So stay in.

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1: In Matthew chapter 24, verse 44, Jesus Christ said, "Be ready, for in such an hour as you think not, the Son of Man is coming," talking about His second coming, His glorious return. I heard a story about a pastor who had a habit of telling his church members when they had problems that it could be worse, it could be worse. Well, one night, one of his church members went to bed and had an amazing dream. He dreamed that it was the big day of the Lord, the day of the second coming. He dreamed that the sky cracked open and Jesus came down with all the angels, and this was it. And then to his horror, he discovered he wasn't ready for heaven. He was a lost man. When he woke up in a cold sweat that day, he raced to his pastor and he sat down and he told his pastor the whole story. And his pastor looked at him and said, it could be worse. And this man was just shocked. He said, "Pastor, how could anything be worse than being lost when Jesus Christ comes again?" And that pastor was a wise man. And he looked at his church member, put his arm around him, and then he said, "It would be worse if it wasn't a dream." And then he said, "Let's pray. Thank you. Thank God that you still have time to get ready and to give your heart to Jesus." And that story impresses me. Thank God that you have time, that I have time. This little window of time, as Jesus said in Matthew 24, verse 44, "Be ready, for in such an hour as you think not, the Son of Man is coming." Now is our time to get ready. Don't wait. Don't put it off. You don't want to be lost when Jesus Christ comes again. So give Him your heart today. Turn away from your sins. Trust Him. Choose to live for Him. And then you will be ready when He returns.
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1: Maranatha, the Lord is coming. A devotional by Ellen White. August 3rd. Character, a quality of the soul.

0: character, a quality of the soul. No mention shall be made of coral or of pearls, for the price of wisdom is above rubies. Job chapter 28, verse 18. A character formed according to the divine likeness is the only treasure that we can take from this world to the next. Those who are under the instruction of Christ in this world will take every divine attainment with them to the heavenly mansions, and in heaven, we are continually to improve. Mental ability and genius are not character, for these are often possessed by those who have the very opposite of a good character. Reputation is not character. True character is a quality of the soul, revealing itself in the conduct. A good character is a capital of more value than gold or silver. It is unaffected by panics or failures, and in that day, when earthly possessions shall be swept away, it will bring rich returns. Integrity, firmness, and perseverance are qualities that all should seek earnestly to cultivate, for they clothe the possessor with a power which is irresistible, a power which makes him strong to do good, strong to resist evil, strong to bear adversity. Strength of character consists of two things: power of will and power of self-control. Many youth mistake strong, uncontrolled passion for strength of character, but the truth is that he who is mastered by his passions is a weak man. The real greatness and nobility of the man is measured by his powers to subdue his feelings, not by the power of his feelings to subdue him. The strongest man is he who, while sensitive to abuse, will yet restrain passion and forgive his enemies. If it were considered as important that the young possess a beautiful character, an amiable disposition, as it is that they imitate the fashions of the world in dress and deportment, we would see hundreds, where there is one today, coming upon the stage of active life, prepared to exert an ennobling influence upon society. Maranatha, the Lord is coming.
1: I encourage you to be ye doers of the word and not hearers only. Thank you for listening, and be sure to join us tomorrow for your daily devotional reading.

So I was born and raised in Chicago. I grew up in an all-Mexican neighborhood. I'm half Mexican, half Filipino. I was raised in the Catholic faith. We would go to church on Sundays, but I really didn't even believe necessarily there was a God. It was more just almost a cultural thing with my family. When I was a sophomore in high school, I got in a lot of trouble. I had 30 unexcused absences, but you can't graduate with more than 3. And that affected my whole life. After high school, I couldn't find a job, so I couldn't work anywhere. So I was like, you know what? I'm just gonna dive into video games. I did an online tournament and placed 11th in the world, and they flew out the top 12 for a one-on-one tournament to Prague, Czech Republic. It required me to be playing video games almost 24/7. I wasn't eating well, I wasn't sleeping well, the games were violent. I eventually was like, you know what, I just can't do this anymore, and I just stopped. I didn't feel like my life was worth anything, not really feeling any sense of purpose or belonging, kind of lost. I would question all the time and wonder why I even exist. There was no spark, there wasn't a fire. It was January of 2010 when I picked up a Bible and I started to read it. I noticed that some words were in red. And so I was like, let me read these red words and see what they are, you know? I just couldn't put the Bible down. I just kept studying from there. I called up 3 groups of friends that I knew were Christian. One of those groups was actually using Amazing Facts study guides as well as the DVDs. And I started to watch the sermons and to order the study guides and go through them myself. It really started to solidify some things and really answer some questions for me. I felt a sense of purpose, a comfort that I had never felt before. It was a life-changing experience. After I get baptized, I get a job. You know, I was at a bank, and I was able to move out of my house, get my own car, you know, I had my own desk. Like, it was something I felt fulfilled about at that time, and I felt like God had led me there. And on the 3rd month, the employer asked me to work on the Sabbath. I just kind of gave in and worked on the Sabbath, you know. I would pray for forgiveness before I go into work and after. And finally, I started to think, I'm like, you know what? If this sin is going to make me work on the Sabbath, then it's not God's will for me to work here. So God wants me to leave here. I started to feel a peace that I had never felt before. I had prayed and the idea for Salt Outreach sparked. Salt Outreach operates a mobile drop-in center for people experiencing homelessness. We serve about 200 people a day with 12 different services. They do group Bible studies 4 times a week. They do one-on-one Bible studies. In the past 18 months, God has used the ministry to help end homelessness for over 1,050 different people. It wasn't until I really understood who God was that I realized there is an eternal worth to everyone's life. And it's a motivation to show people who Christ is and to be able to give them the same peace I have in Christ. My name is Eric, and God used Amazing Facts to change my life.

The boss rolls out incentive plans for all whose sales climb 8%. And so we dig into the numbers, the sales calls, the lonely hours when others sleep. The piano competition's crowning moment offers hours or days of shiny fame. And so we hide ourselves in practice rooms until Bach or Brahms is memorized, or nearly so. A vision of ourselves atop the podium, hoisting silver-plated trophies to the sky, will make us sweat and strain till muscles scream. Nothing comes without effort. And so we learn the wrong theology, believing in our core that heaven is a prize for those who pray or fast or do good works beyond the measure of their peers. Faster, higher, stronger pushes out the grace that saves through faith. I am the way, the truth, and the life, Jesus said. No one can come to the Father except through me. By grace, you have been saved through faith. And this is not your own doing. It is the gift of God. All that's done will never earn what grace has won. So stay in grace.

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1: 4 days ago, I was in California at a place called Weimar Institute for a series of talks that I was giving. And on a Friday afternoon, I took a long walk for about an hour out in the woods, just enjoying the day and getting my exercise and spending some time with Jesus, praying and thinking about the Bible. And I strongly sensed that God was talking to my heart, and He gave me four simple steps toward heaven. Steps to heaven, what to do to get into the kingdom of God. And I'd like to share those with you in this one and the next three talks after this. And the first step, it's very simple, it's very powerful. You don't have to do a lot, but it's based on Luke 11, verse 13, where Jesus said, "If you then, being evil, know how to give good gifts to your children, how much more shall your heavenly Father give the Holy Spirit to them that ask Him?" I don't know if you've ever really done this, if you've ever actually opened your mouth and prayed, "Dear God, dear Jesus, give me the Holy Spirit in my life." I encourage you to do that, to do what Jesus said. These four steps are things that we can do every day, and we need to do them every day. And so that's the first step. Number one, first step to heaven is to pray every day that Jesus will give you the Holy Spirit in your life. And if you'll do that, I promise you, things will start to happen. Your conscience will come alive. Your understanding of the Bible will become much deeper and powerful. And you'll be on the road to glory. So step number one, ask Jesus every day to give you the Holy Spirit. You won't be sorry.
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1: 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August 3rd. Work diligently for God.

0: Work diligently for God. Whatsoever ye do, do it heartily as to the Lord, and not unto men. Colossians chapter 3, verse 23. There is a great work to be done in our world. Men and women are to be converted, not by the gift of tongues, nor by the working of miracles, but by the preaching of Christ crucified. Why delay the effort to make the world better? Why wait for some wonderful thing to be done, some costly apparatus to be provided? Into all that we do, whether our work be in the shop, on the farm, or in the office, we are to bring the endeavor to save souls. This life is full of gracious opportunities which you can improve in the exercise of your God-given abilities to bless others, and in so doing, bless yourself without considering self in the matter. Trivial circumstances oftentimes prove a decided blessing to the one who acts from principle and has formed the habit of doing right because it is right. Seek for a perfect character and let all you do, whether seen and appreciated by human eyes or not, be done with an eye single to God's glory, because you belong to God and He has redeemed you at the price of His own life. Be faithful in the least as well as in the greatest. Learn to speak the truth, to act all times the truth. Let the heart be fully submitted to God. If controlled by His grace, you will do little deeds of kindness. Take up the duties lying next to you and bring all the sunshine into your life and character that it is possible to bring, scattering the gifts of love and blessing along the pathway of life. Your works will be far-reaching as eternity. Your life work will be seen in heaven, and there it will live through ceaseless ages, because it is found precious in the sight of God. Remember that what is worth doing at all is worth doing well. My Life Today, August 3rd.
1: I encourage you to be ye doers of the word and not hearers only. 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
1: I grew up in a neighborhood in Northwest D.C., a neighborhood called Petworth. I went to a private school, and I didn't fit in well at school because I was from an inner city neighborhood. I didn't feel well at home because I went to a private school. I've always been a people pleaser, so I would do what they did, and they started drinking. I started drinking. They started smoking marijuana. I smoked marijuana. Once I became aware of girls and what male-female relationships were all about, I was off to the races with these guys. So we started partying every weekend. And we stay out to all hours of the evening. My homework didn't get done. My grades suffered because of it. And as soon as I went to college at a Catholic university here, I started smoking hashish. And back in those days, you could smoke in class. I loved the way it made me feel. I didn't have to worry about it. I fit in. I was fun. People liked being with me. I was kind of the life of the party. I came out of my shell. And shortly thereafter, in my mid-20s, I was working at one of the biggest computer companies after graduating college, one of the biggest computer companies on the planet at the time. And I had money, I had women, I had a car every 2 years. My job performance started to suffer. Nothing else was the same in my life. I started missing work. I would get hired, maybe even be promoted. I did really well. 3 or 4 months in, 5 months in, say 4 to 6 months, I would lose the job. I've forgotten more jobs than I can remember. I needed to smoke on a daily basis, all day, every day, and that cost money. So then I started getting into stealing. I'm stealing from family and friends, and when that ran out and people were not trusting me anymore, I started to rob people. My family didn't want anything to do with me. My friends didn't want anything to do with me. People, when I called people, they didn't answer the phone. When I knocked on the door, they didn't answer the door. I purchased a house, and a young lady and I purchased it together, and we were going to move in together. And that fell by the wayside because I started smoking, and I started taking things from the house and selling them. I started taking her personal items and selling them. I started stealing from her purse. I started stealing from stores. I mean, piece of delivery guys were like an ATM. Nothing mattered. I've been homeless about 4 or 5 times in my life, and each time was drug related. Each time I chose to do drugs rather than to live with this person, whoever it was I was dating. During all this time, my sister and her family, they would engage me, they would take me to church. I met this woman who happened to be going to my church, and I didn't even know. And she was taking Bible studies from her brother-in-law and her sister, who were church leaders. They heard about a seminar by Doug Batchelor in Amazing Facts called The Prophecy Code. I learned about the true meaning of the Sabbath. I learned about my health issues and how diet and exercise can positively affect my health and my well-being. I learned about forgiveness from God. For me, I took to Pastor Doug right away because of the way he spoke, his cadence, the way he talked was so, it was just like he was talking to me. He gave out his book, The Richest Caveman. And when I read that book, I was astonished at all the things he had been through. His story was not exactly like mine, but it was a lot like mine. I just identified with it right from the start. I thank God that I went to that Prophecy Code seminar because it was my introduction to the truth. And I even go to YouTube and catch some of the seminars, other seminars that they've had, over the years. And I do it because I still feel a connection. It's like my roots. It's like my foundation was built on Amazing Facts. And I like the free offers they give. I can imagine the call taker on the other end when I call the 800 number. Hi, Daryl. How are you? Which free gift would you like today? I can't imagine life without getting those free offers because those books are just so well written. They're just like they're written for me. I really do appreciate Amazing Facts and Doug Batchelor because they helped bring me to where I am today. My name is Daryl. You and Amazing Facts have changed.

He breathes again. The lungs collapsed by suffocating sorrow fill again with fragrant air. The eyes, still shut by Friday's tears, now flicker as the retinas anticipate the brilliant light that once was his. And somewhere deep within, this man of sorrows fully smiles with hope delayed, now irrepressible. All things are finished. All things have just begun. For one delicious moment, creation's sovereign pauses, lingers, savoring the joy now rising in his mind. Uncounted millions will awake some warm spring resurrection morn, convinced of love, inhaling light, and stepping out to life unbound. He who prophesied that we will rise now gathers lilies of his labor, and he is satisfied. Christ breathes again, and so do we, and so will we.

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1: In the last program, I talked about four steps to heaven and gave you step number one, which is to pray every day for the Holy Spirit. Step number two is based on Matthew chapter 5, verse 8, where Jesus said, "Blessed are the pure in heart, for they shall see God." The Lord has strongly impressed my heart, my mind, that if Jesus can change my heart, everything else will follow. I like to garden. We've got a few fruit trees in our backyard, and lots of plants in the garden, and I've learned a lot about roots and growth and fruit. And the Bible uses words like this. It talks about trees and roots and fruit. And a lot of times we focus on the fruit, which really is our behavior, and we don't focus on the roots. And it's very clear in Scripture that if God can change the root, then the fruit will follow afterwards. And I can't think of a more powerful prayer than to ask Jesus every day, "Lord, give me a pure heart." And so that's what I encourage you to do. Pray for the Holy Spirit every day and ask Jesus to give you a pure heart. And if you do, I promise you, things will start happening in your life and the fruit will change, which means your behavior, your words, your attitudes, your actions, they will flow out of what God does inside of you. So will you do it? Pray every day, "Jesus, please give me a pure heart." And then if you do that, watch what God does.
0: If you enjoyed this short devotional with Steve Wolberg, you can hear more messages online at His Voice Today.

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And the music, oh yeah, it slaps.

0: was raised Catholic, and it never taught me the love of Christ. In fact, you didn't really hear a whole lot about Christ. You heard a lot about God, but it taught me the fear of God and nothing about a relationship. I started getting into partying and drinking and trying to fill that empty hole. Got into multiple relationships with men, and none of them were good. I got on my knees and I asked the Lord, I need help. I need you. My son, living in a different state, called me and told me his girlfriend and him were going to church and asked me how long it had been since I'd gone, and I said it had been a while. And so he challenged me to go to church in Spokane while he was going to church in his state at the same time. And so I said, okay, I'll do that, son. That sounds good. So since I asked the Lord to take direction of my life, I had been praying for him to open avenues for me. So I went to church and I really enjoyed it. Then I was invited to the prophecy seminar that Amazing Facts was putting on. That was a life changer right there, going to those seminars. I think I only missed one, and it went on for 8 weeks. And there was like two or three nights a week. Very, very intense. In the Amazing Facts seminar, I learned the truth. I'd never heard near half of what I'd learned in that seminar. Everything was backed up by the Bible. And as a child, growing up in the Catholic religion, not knowing the love of God and just the fear of God. But then when I got into the Amazing Facts seminar, really started learning the love of God, and I started feeling the forgiveness and the good things that I'd never really been taught. And so then when we talked about getting baptized, I was so excited about it. So after I was baptized, I was starting fresh. It was just a fresh new start, and it was wonderful. I can't even describe the feeling I had when I came up out of the water. My journey with Christ didn't stop there. I'm, you know, searching different avenues, and since I love Amazing Facts and what it's done for me, I tune into their Doug Batchelor's radio show each day. Started ordering the Amazing Facts study guides. I started with Written in Stone. I just want to be so firm in my belief and understand and be able to answer any questions any of my friends or anybody that I meet has for me. I want to be able to share with people because I want them to have the freedom that I have gained through Christ, and the forgiveness that I didn't think was possible, and the love that I didn't think was possible. I know why they call it Amazing Facts, because it's amazing the facts that you learn from them, because it's the truth. So I'm really excited to continue my journey and continue with Amazing Facts teaching me the truth. My name is Nancy. Thank you for changing my life.
1: We get our guidance from the news, from trending headlines, self-help tips, from what we guess our peers are doing. Be sharp, we learn. Dress well. Stay fit. Be confident about yourself. Keep aiming for a higher star. And almost no one says, be kind. Be gentle. Walk softly with each other. Lift up the weak. Embrace the ones who never can reward you. Accept Jesus, for in His grace He plants in us a whole new way of living. Our deep absorption with ourselves becomes, with time, new seeing and new caring. Bear with each other and forgive one another if any of you has a grievance against someone. Forgive as the Lord forgave you. He died for everyone, so that those who receive His new life will no longer live for themselves. Grace builds a whole new life for us, a focused life that matters for the here and the hereafter. Christ's gift continues giving in our lives. So stay in grace.

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1: This is part three of my little mini-series on four steps to heaven. The first step we talked about before is to pray every day for the Holy Spirit. The second step is to pray every day that Jesus will give you a pure heart. This morning when I woke up, I rolled over on my bed, got on my knees on my bed before my feet hit the floor, and I did exactly that. I remember specifically praying for the Holy Spirit and praying for a new heart, a pure heart. Now the third step is found in Psalm 119, verse 11. And it says, "Your word," this is David's prayer, "have I hidden in my heart that I might not sin against you." God's word is a living word, and it is so powerful. And the third step is to memorize scripture, to meditate on God's word sometime every day. I remember meeting a college student at Andrews University, and we sat in the cafeteria having a meal, and he said to me, he said, "Steve, I grew up in the church. And it was just pretty much a formal religion for me, but in the last couple months, I have been memorizing scripture, meditating on the Bible, hiding God's word in my heart." And he looked at me and he said, "Steve, this is changing my life." And I tell you, it can change your life. It has changed and continues to change my life. So number one, pray every day for the Holy Spirit. Number two, ask Jesus to give you a pure heart. And number three, memorize scripture. Hide God's word in your heart. Think about it during the day. And again, I promise you that if you will do that, just watch what God does, how He changes your life.
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That's 92.1 FM, KWJD, live from Onalaska, Washington, because faith meets the airwaves here. And the music, oh yeah, it slaps.

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0: Meditation with diligent work. Not slothful in business, fervent in spirit, serving the Lord. Romans chapter 12, verse 11. There are many who are absorbed in worldly business, and they do not give the Lord that devotion which is essential for their spiritual improvement. They tax brain, bone, and muscle to the uttermost and gather to themselves burdens which lead them to forget God. Their spiritual powers are not exercised as well as their physical powers, and every day they are on the losing side, growing poorer and poorer in heavenly riches. There is another class who meet with loss because they are indolent and spend their powers in pleasing themselves, in using their tongues and letting their muscles rust with inaction. They waste their opportunities by inaction and do not glorify God. There is something for everyone to do in this world of ours. The Lord is coming, and our waiting is to be not a time of idle expectation, but of vigilant work. We are not to spend our time wholly in prayerful meditation, neither are we to drive and hurry and work as if this were required in order that we should gain heaven, while neglecting to devote time to the cultivation of personal piety. There must be a combination of meditation and diligent work. As God has expressed it in His Word, we are to be not slothful in business, fervent in spirit, serving the Lord. Worldly activities are not to crowd out the service of the Lord. The soul needs the riches of the grace of God, and the body needs physical exercise in order to accomplish the work that must be done for the promulgation of the gospel of Christ. Parents should teach their children that the Lord means them to be diligent workers, not idlers in His vineyard. Each one is to act his part in the great work for humanity. Thus, the lamp of the soul will not be neglected. If time is taken to pray and to search the Scriptures, the allotted task may be done, and the lamp of the soul kept trimmed and burning. Our High Calling, August 3rd.
1: I encourage you to be ye doers of the word and not hearers only. Thank you for listening, and be sure to join us tomorrow for your daily devotional reading.

0: Amazing facts change lives.
1: Well, I actually grew up in a loving home. Had no religious background. My parents were completely secular. I had questions in my life like most young people do. What does my future hold for me, and what is my purpose of even being here? There were questions that my parents couldn't answer. Because of moving around a lot, I found it kind of hard to adjust at times. By the time I made it into high school, my grades were really terrible and I had a problem with authority. Started smoking at the age of 14 and drinking by the age of 15. I really started getting involved with crime, breaking enters, selling drugs, stealing cars. At one point I had overdosed on ecstasy and I was doing anything I could just to find some sort of excitement or something that reflected some version of happiness in my life. Didn't want to be alone and I was looking for some sort of a relationship. I had found myself in Australia and I met a girl down there who was a Christian girl and we really started to hit it off. We ended up in a fairly long relationship. We were together for about 7 years. Neither one of us were having a relationship with God. We kind of excluded him out of what we were doing and we were just trying to do everything on our own. When we came out of that relationship, I ended up in a really deep depression. I was so depressed that I was coming home and as soon as the door would close behind me, I would drop down to my knees and just start crying. I couldn't see the light at the end of the tunnel. I tried to take my life at one point with pills, and it wasn't because I wanted to die, I didn't want to feel this way anymore. It hurt so bad, and I'd never felt so lonely. I would end up in my bedroom, and I was praying for hours each day, and that was kind of my life. I was alone and unhappy, and I really needed answers. I had started studying the Bible and found amazing facts online and was watching hours of sermons each day, spending more time with Pastor Doug Batchelor and really getting a lot of the answers to the questions that I was seeking out. I felt that there was hope that was coming through that and that was kind of gradually pulling me out of the darkness that I was in. So eventually I decided I was going to go to church. I would drive to the church and I would sit in the parking lot for about a half an hour and then I would drive home. Eventually I found myself inside the church. They were all quite amazed that I'd kind of found my own way there. I started building relationships with people there and my life really started changing. Eventually I was baptized. I couldn't get enough. I wanted to read more, I wanted to study more, and all these new things that I was learning were, it all made sense to me. I had prayed to God specifically for two things at this point. I prayed for a new job, and I prayed for an opportunity in my life, some direction. And within 1 week, he had answered the prayer. I got a new job, and I was going to be starting right away. But he had also answered the other prayer. Two ladies in my church came up to me and offered to send me to go to AFCO. My life has changed so much since I started following God's path for me. I'm just so much happier in my life. And I realize that there's so much more in this world that I can do to help others. And I look forward to a life of service to God.

Does God still love me? When we're alone and lonely, or in a crowd and overwhelmed, when the catalog of condemnation keeps past mistakes before our eyes, no question ever seemed more urgent. Can God, will God forgive our foolishness and pride? Is God, in fact, much kinder than we imagine him? An old hymn sings the truth. For the love of God is broader than the measures of the mind, and the heart of the eternal is most wonderfully kind. The Apostle Paul confirms the point. He who did not spare his own son, but gave him up for us all, how will he not also, along with him, graciously give us all things? God was in Christ, reconciling the world to himself, not imputing their trespasses to them, and has committed to us the word of reconciliation. The last thing we need right now is trust. Trust that God is as gracious as he says he is. There's a wideness in God's mercy like the wideness of the sea. So stay in grace.

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1: This is part four of my little mini-series called Four Steps to Heaven. The last few programs we've talked about, step number one is to pray every day for the Holy Spirit. Step number two is to pray every day that Jesus will give you a pure heart. And step number three is to memorize scripture, to meditate on God's word. Are you ready for step number four? Here it is. And it's very simple, and we can all do this, and we need to do it. We need to do it every day, and that is to trust in Jesus Christ, not in ourselves. And that step is based upon Ephesians chapter 1, verse 12, where Paul talks about we who first trusted Christ should be to the praise of His glory. And then in verse 13, he said, "In Him you also trusted." Let me say that again. In Him you also trusted. Do you trust in Jesus with your whole heart, with your whole life? Is your confidence in Him and not in yourself? I remember seeing a little plaque on somebody's refrigerator, and it was a person talking, and it said, it was a little prayer, and it said, "Lord, I found the problem. It's me." And then the second half of the little plaque said, "My child, I've got the answer. It's me." And isn't that just so simple and yet so powerful? The answer to our problems, the answer to our eternity, to our need for eternal life, is Jesus Christ. And so step number four is to do this, where the Bible says, "In Him you also trusted." If you'll pray every day for the Holy Spirit, pray for a pure heart, memorize scripture, and trust in Jesus Christ, I promise you, you'll be there. I hope to see you there someday soon.
0: If you enjoyed this short devotional with Steve Wolberg, you can hear more messages.

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And the music, oh yeah, it slaps.

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0: The power of truth. Is not this the fast that I have chosen, to loose the bands of wickedness, to undo the heavy burdens, and to let the oppressed go free, and that ye break every yoke? Isaiah chapter 58, verse 6. Truth, precious truth, is sanctifying in its influence. The sanctification of the soul by the operation of the Holy Spirit is the implanting of Christ's nature in humanity. It is the grace of our Lord Jesus Christ revealed in character, and the graces of Christ brought into active exercise in good works. Thus, the character is transformed more and more perfectly after the image of Christ in righteousness and true holiness. There are broad requirements in divine truth, stretching out, interfacing into one line after another of good works. The truths of the gospel are not unconnected. Uniting, they form one string of heavenly jewels, as in the personal work of Christ, and like threads of gold, they run through the whole of Christian work and experience. Let it be printed on the mind that mercy and the love of God are to be expressed to the children of God. Search heaven and earth, and there is no truth revealed more powerful than that which is manifested in mercy to the very ones who need your sympathy and aid in breaking the yoke and setting free the oppressed. Here the truth is lived. The truth is obeyed. The truth is taught as it is in Jesus. There is a great amount of truth professed, but truth practiced in relieving our fellow men is of great influence, reaching unto heaven and compassing eternity. Every soul in our world is on trial. Every man's experience, the common life, history, tells in unmistakable language whether he is a doer of Christ's words and his works. There is constantly recurring a large array of little things that God alone sees. To act out in these things, the principles of truth will bring a precious reward. The great and important things are recognized by nearly all, but the knitting of these things with the supposed smaller things of life and closely connected them as one is too rarely done by professed Christians. Religion is too much profession and too little reality. Divine truth exercises little influence upon our fellow men when it should exercise much influence through our practice. Truth, precious truth, is Jesus in the life, a living, acting principle. This Day with God, August 3rd.
1: I encourage you to be ye doers of the word and not hearers only. Thank you for listening, and be sure to join us tomorrow for your daily devotional reading.

I was born in Malaysia. Every Sunday we went to Mass, but I never owned a Bible, nor I read the Bible by myself. At that time, I did not know who God is. And at the age of 17, I came to the States to study. Just before I left home, there was this boy, we hardly know each other. He gave me a Bible. And it is a New Testament Bible with King James Version and Chinese. I didn't know why, I just bring it all the way from Malaysia to the States. In the college, when Fridays come, the friends ask me to go party, but I'm an antisocial person. I decided to stay in the room by myself and start reading the Bible. Talk a lot about Jesus. I wasn't sure if the Bible is true, but I was fascinated by him. And I asked God, well, more like talking to the air, if there is a God, please let me know. In my company, we are allowed to use earphone, and I usually listen to a local Christian radio station. And one day, I heard a new voice, and he is Pastor Dud. He said something about the Christian do not have any problems with the Ten Commandments except one. And I was intrigued. That night, I went home. I prayed to God. I said, God, if it is your will, help me find Pastor Dud. And I Googled it. I found Amazing Facts, Pastor Dud. I start listening to his sermons from the YouTube, and later on I download the Amazing Facts app so that I can listen at work. Pastor Dud is really witty and humorous, and he preached the sermon very clearly with a lot of backup Bible verses. There are a lot of Bible verses that I didn't even know is in the Bible. So I had to open up my Bible and start reading them. And one by one, Pastor Dud cleared out the conundrum that I have in the Bible. I learned about the truth about the death, and I learned about God cares for our health. The most important thing that I learned is the Sabbath truth. I want to do the right thing. I cannot deny the truth. I always had to work in Saturday rotation, but I don't have the faith to just quit my job. I went to four different managers and supervisors requesting that I can work every Sunday instead of on the Saturday rotation, but they are all denied. Then one day towards the end of last year, we received an email from the upper management. The email said no more Saturday mandatory work day. I've been a pharmacist for 27 years. I never have every Saturday off, never. So I said to God, who am I? There is nothing good in me. But God, He still cares for me. Now I know the truth of God. I have the peace that passes understanding. My name is Lily. I want to thank you for changing my life.

Be wary of the vengeance that your bitterness demands. The blade you wield will cut both ways to injure you and those you wound. You both will bleed. Retaliation never was so cool and final as it seems in all the movies. There's always more to pay. More pain, more cuts, more haggard hearts. No grudge was ever settled save by love. Christ's wounded majesty and broken law didn't move him to abandon us or push us toward our fate. No, he stepped closer after being injured and embraced us in our violence. The spear was taken from our hands, the curses quieted in our mouths. With his stripes, we are healed. Christ crossed our bitterness with love too great to seek retaliation and far too kind to give us what our sin deserved. In this is life and all our hope. Grace ends the deadly cycle of our hurt. So stay in grace.

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1: This is a kale plant from my garden. At least it was a healthy kale plant, but as you can see, it's been cut off. I don't know if you can see this, but this is a worm. This is called a cutworm, and I picked both of these out of my garden this morning. I've been doing battle with these worms. Thankfully, I've learned to plant enough plants to factor in some attrition. But anyway, I went out this morning and saw that this plant had been cut off, and that's what these worms do. They come out at night, they creep along the soil, and they find the little plants that are growing, and they crawl up, and then they just eat right through, and that's the end of the plant. And when this program is over, that worm will meet his demise. This reminds me of Matthew chapter 5, verse 30, where Jesus said, "If your right hand offends you, cut it off and cast it from you, for it is profitable for you that one of your members should perish, and not that your whole body should be cast into hell." The Bible is very clear that if we have any sin in our lives, that we really need to not be kind to that sin, not to be merciful to that sin, not to embrace it, but to cut it off and to get it out of our lives, because that sin can destroy us. Just like that little worm has destroyed at least one of my plants and maybe others. And so may God impress you with the words of Jesus Christ, that if there's sin in your life, ask Jesus to help you to cut it out, to get rid of it, because that sin could lead you into the lake of fire. Do what I'm going to do to that worm and ask Jesus to take all sin out of your life and to prepare you for heaven.
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Warning. Side effects of listening to KWJD include sudden joy, smiling for no reason, and unexpected praise breaks. 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And the music, oh yeah, it slaps.

0: 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I'm your HeartWise host, Charles Mills. Unless you live under a rock somewhere, and some days that seems like a very good idea to me, you've probably heard about Ebola. There are a lot of fears attached to that particular disease, and some of it is certainly justified. People die of Ebola. But as we've discovered on this show time and time again, fear itself can make you sick. So what's needed are some healing facts. Our guest today recently published a book on the topic, and he's here to talk about what we need to know when it comes to keeping ourselves and our families safe from this dreaded outbreak. Dr. David DeRose is a board-certified specialist in both internal and preventive medicine, holds a master's in public health, and is president of Compass Health Counseling in the lovely state of Oregon. He's also a radio show host, which, in my opinion, outshines all of his other accomplishments. Dr. DeRose, welcome to HeartRise.
1: Great to be with you, Charles.
0: Okay, your new book is entitled Evading Ebola, and your first chapter is called Good News About Ebola. Good news, Dr. DeRose? Is there really some good news about this terrible disease?
1: Well, Charles, there's really some very good news, and it extends beyond Ebola. I mean, some people, even at the stage we're at, are tired of hearing about it, but it's not going away anytime soon. And the good news that no one's talking about is something that we all learned about in medical school, at least those of us who are physicians. It's something, it hinges all on something called inapparent infection.
0: Inapparent infection. You're going to have to educate me on that one.
1: Well, that's why I'm on the show, because people just are not hearing about this.
0: Really?
1: And there's some incredible good news associated with it. Charles, most people know that we've got a big issue in our healthcare industry when it comes to influenza. And healthcare professionals for years have been told, you've got to get a flu vaccine every year during flu season. You've got to be covered. You're going to have to wear a mask. The reason for that has to do with this very subject of inapparent infections. What an inapparent infection is, it's when someone becomes infected, often with a virus, does not get clinically ill. But in the case of influenza, and it appears perhaps in the case of Ebola, that person can still infect other people with the virus.
0: In other words, they don't know they have it, they don't feel anything, yet they're a carrier.
1: That's right. Now, in Ebola, the picture is especially interesting. We don't have conclusive evidence that the carrier state is particularly dangerous. Mm-hmm. There is some concern that with sexual transmission, this could be a problem. But as far as casual contact, that's not on the radar screen. But we're talking about this in the context of good news. And the reason it's good news is we have very good data from Africa that many people who get the Ebola virus never get sick.
0: Even though they may infect someone else?
1: Well, that's the million-dollar question. And I think that's why people aren't talking about it. The good news is you can fight this virus off if you're exposed to it. A study that was done in the context of a 1996 outbreak in Gabon, Africa. Fascinating. They identified 24 close family contacts of individuals with Ebola. Every one of them exposed to highly infectious body secretions. None of them got sick. When they actually did blood testing on them, roughly half of them, 11 out of the 24, actually showed that they had become infected with the Ebola virus but never got sick. So to me, the good news, let's take that spin first.
0: Yeah.
1: The good news is that you can be exposed to this virus and not get sick. And so a lot of what I speak about in Evading Ebola, the book, is really what we can do to strengthen our immune systems so we are not so susceptible, whether it's Ebola, whether it's influenza, whether it's other viral or contagious diseases.
0: In other words, it is not the Ebola that's making us sick. It is something in our bodies that is opening the door for Ebola to make us sick, and that is the real problem?
1: Well, I don't know that I'll go that far, Charles. I mean, if there's no Ebola virus, you're not going to get sick
0: with it,
1: no matter how bad your immune system is. So the point is, it takes not just the virus, but it takes a susceptible host. Now, in the context of a huge exposure, you know, that changes the equation a bit. So some of these outbreaks and healthcare institutions doesn't mean the person had a lousy immune system.
0: Yeah. Okay. All right. Here along comes Ebola. What should we know about the disease itself to help us identify the conditions necessary for Ebola to do its thing in our bodies?
1: Well, the first thing that most people need to be aware of, and there's always room for basic education on how viruses work, is just that they're very different than bacteria. Hmm. Bacteria can replicate outside of a living host, whereas viruses actually are basically packages of genetic material. They have to commandeer the machinery of a living organism in order to multiply. So although a virus may be able to remain viable or living on an inanimate object, we do have some evidence of even transmission in that way, they're not going to proliferate in such a setting. They've actually got to infect something. So that's one of the basic things about viruses that we need to keep in mind. With that background, it really brings us to realize that if we're going to be in a situation where Ebola is rampant, as it is in Africa right now, West Africa in particular, then it's going to need living hosts. Mm-hmm. Presumably, bats and other wild creatures are where the Ebola virus has its foothold and apparently does not kill things like bats, so they can perpetuate themselves, the viruses, that is, without destroying the host. And then it gets into the human population. And as we've already alluded to, there may be some potential for human carriage of the virus without clinical illness.
0: You know, there's a time in medical school, I don't know if you went through this, but I've talked to a lot of doctors who did go through this, who said that when they're studying a disease, they're just totally convinced that they have it because they have all the symptoms. They're talking about this disease. We are now looking at this Ebola, and we're looking at ourselves and saying, oh, hey, is this twinge Ebola? Is this headache Ebola? Is this fever Ebola? How can we convince ourselves that what we're dealing with isn't Ebola when it has the same symptoms as Ebola?
1: Well, I mean, this is the whole reason for medical diagnosis. You're right. I mean, many of the symptoms of Ebola are what we call nonspecific. Right. You know, you've mentioned a number of them. Fever, severe headache, you can have sore throat, muscle pains, abdominal pain. Then, of course, when things get more advanced, diarrhea, vomiting, and it is considered a hemorrhagic fever, which means in advanced states you can have bleeding or bruising. But the point is, you're exactly right. How do you know early on whether this is Ebola or not? Bottom line simply is this, Charles. If Ebola is not active in a community, you're not going to come down with it. It's not like here right now. I'm speaking from Albuquerque, New Mexico. At this point, there is no Ebola virus here. Mm-hmm. So I'm not likely to be the index case of Ebola. You need some major exposure, usually to be what we call an index case, which is the person that brings Ebola into a setting, if you will.
0: Okay, all right. So we can look around at our neighborhood and our state, and we can say, well, there's nothing happening here, so I guess this is not Ebola. But then the airplane door opens, and out comes a visitor from Nigeria or wherever they have this Ebola, and he walks into the state. How do we know he's not carrying it when he doesn't even know he's carrying it?
1: Well, I mean, this is the million-dollar question, and although I think we have made progress in ramping up our defenses against someone bringing Ebola into the country, a case in November, mid-November, really highlighted this because an individual, a 70-year-old individual who was in Guinea where there was active Ebola, across the border into Mali. He apparently was screened, but he had no fever. He was 70 years of age. In the book, written before this outbreak, I had proposed just such a scenario with someone coming from Liberia to the United States, passing through all the checkpoints, having no fever, feeling relatively well, until they are making the long plane flight from New York City to Los Angeles in the scenario of the book. And what happened was this person ends up getting severely ill and vomiting on the plane. Mm-hmm. So some of these so-called nightmare scenarios, some people would fault me for fear-mongering, but the point is this just happened in Mali, and now that country is coming to you know, to grips with Ebola in its borders. So it could easily happen in the United States in spite of all our screening efforts, because borders are porous, especially in West Africa and extending throughout the world ultimately.
0: Is this something new to West Africa? Did they suddenly wake up one morning and say, hey, we have Ebola, what are we going to do now? Why is it we're just hearing about it over here, and did they just get it over there?
1: Well, Ebola goes back to 1976. That's where we have the first human cases reported. They were reported in Zaire, interestingly, near the Ebola River. That's where the name Ebola comes from. Mm-hmm. The current species or subtype of Ebola virus, there are five, but it's called Ebola Zaire. So what we're seeing in this 2014-2015 epidemic is actually the same virus raising its ugly head that we saw in 1976. Mm-hmm. Where did it come from? It likely came from, as I mentioned earlier, bats and other animals that presumably were harboring this virus for who knows how long.
0: We're going to take a short break now, Dr. DeRose, and when we come back, I want to ask you that very important question. What can we start doing right now, just in case a plane door opens in our state and someone comes out from West Africa that is carrying this and may not even know it? What can we start doing right now in our homes that can strengthen us against this Ebola virus package that you're talking about? And we'll do that with Dr. DeRose on a return, so stay right where you are.
2: Mom, I'm home.
3: Hi, sweetie. How was your day?
2: I survived, gotta be in English, and I learned something about prayer.
3: What?
2: That prayer makes you feel less lonely.
3: How's it do that?
2: Well, I have a friend, Ellie. She doesn't believe in God. Her dad says God is a made-up being that people pray to when they're scared.
3: Wow.
2: And she says that anyone who prays to God is just being foolish.
3: So, what's that got to do with loneliness?
2: I asked her what she does when she's scared or having a problem. She said, I take care of it myself. I'm the boss of me. I can do whatever I want.
3: Sounds like a determined young lady.
2: Yeah, but who wants to be the boss of themselves? I mean, I make mistakes. I'm human. Would I really want to follow me through life, depending on me to figure everything out? I know me. I'm dumb.
3: Well, I wouldn't say that. I think you're a pretty smart kid.
2: Well, let's just say I'm smart enough not to put me in charge of me. I want someone who knows more than I do, helping me make decisions and showing me what to do. Trusting in me for everything would be kind of lonely.
3: Now I get it. A life without God would be a lonely life, right?
2: Yeah. Now, when I have a problem, I can pray to my friend Jesus. Get it?
3: Got it.
2: So if someone feels lonely, they can pray, and God will be right there, ready to be a friend. Then, hello friend, goodbye loneliness.
0: Jesus wants to be our friend. He has placed in our hearts a desire to share our deepest secrets and brightest hopes with Him. This program was brought to you by the Children's Ministries Department of the General Conference of Seventh-day Adventists.

0: Welcome back to the program. I'm your host, Charles Mills. We're here with Dr. David DeRose, a board-certified specialist in both internal medicine and preventive medicine, master's in public health, and the author of a new book called Evading Ebola. And this is meat in due season, I must say, because Ebola is in the news and continues to be in the news. Dr. DeRose has specified that this is kind of a sneaky disease. It can infect someone. They don't even know they're infected, and they can give it to someone else before they even know they're infected. And on it goes. It has its roots in West Africa, and it's been over there since the 70s. Dr. DeRose, we want to know, what can we do right now just in case Ebola shows up in our neighborhood?
1: Well, in the book, Charles, I make a case for all of us living what I call an Ebola-aware lifestyle. Mm. Ebola is out there. It's not going away anytime quickly. We're making some preliminary progress, but what's happening in the rural areas is still very worrisome, and we've got to be Ebola-aware. Like you said, we could be exposed to it in our communities. We don't know when it could come knocking at our doors. It's not a reason to fear.
0: Right.
1: It's a reason, though, to be proactive.
0: Yes, yes, yes. And that proactive, you stated at the very beginning of the program that the proactive methods that we use, what we do to help ourselves, helps ourselves in a lot of other areas, too. How do we begin? What's the first step we should take?
1: Well, the first step I'll actually start with is hygiene, just basic hygiene practices. It carries over from what you do when you've gone into the restroom to how you handle your food to food preparation and serving. All of these basic hygiene issues that we think we're doing so well with, we actually do quite poorly. You just stand in a public restroom for a while,
0: yes,
1: and you'll see that most people are actually either contaminating themselves as they go in the restroom, or even if they wash their hands, they'll touch the faucet again after washing. They'll open the door with their now washed hands, recontaminating it if someone had been in there with Ebola and was not particularly hygienic.
0: I've wanted to follow people out of bathrooms saying, excuse me, sir, you need to go wash your hands, but I guess that probably would not be a good idea. But it would be a good idea if you're in an area where there is Ebola, and we may be. So maybe I should just, how do you handle that? How do you ask someone to be a little more clean? How do you do that, Dr. DeRose?
1: Well, probably the tactful way to do it, Charles, is just give all your friends my book, Evading Ebola.
0: There you go. That's an excellent idea. I like that idea, because these, what Dr. DeRose is saying here is, of course, listed in much more detail in the book, Evading Ebola. Okay, proper hygiene, wash your hands. Other strategies we need to know?
1: Sure. Maybe before we skip over the hygiene subject, this isn't just an Ebola issue.
0: Mm-hmm,
1: if people are being more careful with hand washing, you can use the alcohol gels if they're over 60% alcohol. This is going to decrease your risk of flu. It's going to decrease your risk of food poisoning. Food poisoning alone, just from Salmonella and Campylobacter, two common bacterial illnesses, they infect 3 to 4 million Americans each year. So this isn't just an Ebola issue, but Ebola is really, the way I look at it, a public health wake-up call that we need to do better with hygiene.
0: It just sounds like you're saying that we need to strengthen our immune system. Am I on the right track here?
1: That's the next set of strategies. You're exactly right. So hygiene actually decreases our risk of exposure to the virus, but the possibility still exists that we will be exposed,
0: right,
1: whether it's Ebola, whether it's influenza, whether it's Eastern equine encephalitis, something I also mentioned in the book that typically causes inapparent infections. Bottom line, we got to strengthen that immune system. There's 7 things that I talk about in the book that can make a big difference.
0: And those 7 things are kind of, well, they make sense, but not a whole lot of people are doing them. Go over a couple of them here and say why we're not doing them and why we should.
1: Yeah, sure. One of them that I'll just touch on first, it's not the one that comes up front and center, but it's one that's easy to slip by even in people that are conscientious. It's sleep.
0: Yes.
1: We have good research from other studies of viruses that if we short ourselves on sleep, we will increase our susceptibility to viral illness. Classic study looked at the common cold, the rhinovirus. They found that individuals who were getting more than 8 hours of sleep per night when compared with those getting less than 7 had only 1/3 the risk of developing rhinovirus. This was a controlled study where they actually inoculated people with the virus. And most of those getting plenty of sleep just fought it off.
0: So what in the world's going on while we're sleeping, Dr. DeRose? What is happening inside us that is keeping us from having the problem of Ebola in our lives? What has sleep got to do with Ebola?
1: Sleep is so important for optimal immune function and metabolic health.
0: Mm.
1: If you cut yourself short on sleep, the way the body responds to that is by ramping up stress hormone levels like cortisol. It's true those hormones will keep you going, but you pay a price for it, and part of the price is a lowering of the immune system. Mm-hmm. That's probably one of the biggest connections.
0: And you mentioned adequate hydration. What do you consider to be adequate when it comes to the liquids we drink?
1: Well, for hydration, water is at the top of the list. A number of reasons for it in the context of Ebola. First of all, many of the fatalities from Ebola in Western Africa are felt to be due to basically fluid depletion. And so if you're well hydrated, if Ebola does affect you, you're going to have a margin of safety before you can get to medical care. But it's more than that. It's also contrasting it with other beverages that downregulate the immune system. That would include alcohol and caffeine both. These beverages are not our friends if we want to be at optimal immune functioning.
0: So we're actually putting into our body something that is keeping our immune system from attacking the Ebola, which means the Ebola wins. That is pretty serious.
1: It really is. I mean, it's not as simple as just shutting your immune system down. It's all these little things. If we're not doing them, we're giving Ebola the edge. We're taking the advantage away from our immune system.
0: Is what we eat important as well, Dr. DeRose?
1: It actually is. Our dietary choices are extremely important. In fact, many are saying that there would be no such thing as Ebola in humans if it were not for dietary choices. I think that may be a little bit extreme, but we do know that many Ebola cases have been traced to the consumption of what are called bush meats in West Africa.
0: Yes.
1: A friend of mine who I think you've had on your show before, Dr. Neil Nedley, well known to many of your listeners for his work with mental health. Dr. Nedley has really made this point, saying if people were just following the principles in the Bible, Leviticus 11, what's a clean food and what's an unclean food, this Ebola situation would not be a problem. And I think there is definitely some evidence behind that.
0: Well, you are giving us some very good news here, Dr. David DeRose, about this evading Ebola. It sounds like you're saying we need to drink some more water, especially. We need to get exercise, your book says. We need to watch what we're eating and eat some of those clean foods, not the unclean foods. Sleep is important, as well as hygiene. Any final words of encouragement? Because a lot of people are afraid of this thing, and like you said, it can sneak up on us.
1: One of the messages is, as we're winding down, is stress management and social support.
0: Mm.
1: You're right. People, if they get all stressed out about Ebola and it's eroding their sleep, stress itself, lack of sleep, all these things make us more susceptible. You can make a strong case for simply just the prescription given in the Bible that Jesus invites us to come unto him, and he offers us rest.
0: Mm.
1: So there is that spiritual dimension that I wouldn't want to leave out of the Ebola equation. The other big part of this is social connectedness. That strengthens the immune system. Don't go hiding in your bedroom for the next 6 months thinking that will help you. If Ebola does come around, pretty sneaky virus. It can come in on fomites. That means inanimate objects and other things. Just keep connected, even if you got to do it in a safe way.
0: You know, over and over again in the Bible, God says, do not be afraid, fear not. And then he tells us what we need to do to make ourselves capable of dealing with those things that we're fearing. A lot of us think God is simply going to protect us from these diseases. Well, he is through his information, through the guidelines he's given. And if we follow that information, if we follow those guidelines, that's when we can say, I am not afraid. Good news for us, Dr. David DeRose. Now, where do we get a hold of the book? How can we find out where we can get the audiobook? I understand there's an ebook and a print book. Tell us about that.
1: Easiest place to go is just go to Amazon.com, or you can go to my website, compasshealth.net. Our purchase section has a number of resources, including the book, Evading Ebola.
0: All right, Dr. David DeRose, board-certified specialist in both internal medicine and preventive medicine, master's in public health, and author of a lot of books, including a new one called Evading Ebola. That website, once again, compasshealth.net. Dr. DeRose, thank you so much for your words of wisdom today. We appreciate it.
1: Thank you, Charles.
0: And listener, until next time, this is Charles Mills, along with Dr. David DeRose, inviting you to remain heartwise. 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
1: I grew up in a culture of the 60s and 70s where drug usage was becoming very popular. So I gravitated to that at a young age and started using drugs at a very early age, and my life just continued on that track. So over a 30-something year period, I served over 24 and a half years in state and federal prisons, and I was committed to living that lifestyle of selling drugs, gangs. I got involved with a worldwide international one percenter motorcycle club, which was the Outlaws Motorcycle Club based in Detroit. I was a member of that club for over 10 years. The Outlaws Motorcycle Club is a one percenter club. And a one percenter club is a group of men that have dedicated their lives, live or die, for that motorcycle club. I've been involved in shootouts with other rival motorcycle clubs in New York, Indiana, in different places. It's a very violent lifestyle. I grew up in a home where violence was encouraged. Violence was encouraged to defend ourselves, and it brought us to a point of being very aggressive. So once I went to prison at 17 years old, it was an environment that actually I kind of fit right in. It was never a matter of how much time I had to spend in prison. My mindset and my psyche was so distorted and twisted. I looked at life of how long I could stay on the streets. I didn't look at life as how long I'd be in prison. I knew I was going to prison. I wasn't completely naive to that fact. I knew living that lifestyle, it was either going to wind up in prison or the cemetery, point blank. I didn't have a problem with it. I felt very comfortable in prison, and I did well in prison. While I was in the federal system, after 9/11 happened in 2001, I really got curious to why somebody would claim to commit these acts of violence and attribute it to a God. And I started studying the Bible, coinciding, looking at the Bible and looking at the Quran, trying to come to an understanding. And through the process of studying the Bible, a friend of mine also told me, if you could ever go to the chapel, you ever get a chance to go, go. And I had always refused to go to the chapel. I never wanted to go to chapel in prison. I didn't think I was a broken man. I didn't think I needed Jesus. As a matter of fact, I thought I was a Christian. I believed the Bible was the Word of God. I believed Jesus died for my sins, and I believed Jesus was the Son of God. I thought just having an intellectual belief of those three things made me a Christian in spite of how I lived my lifestyle. And then I heard an announcement on the PA system one day, and a prison ministry team out of Ann Arbor, Michigan, were coming in there. These men sat down and lovingly witnessed to me about the Bible. And they brought in the Millennium of Prophecy series with Pastor Doug Batchelor, and I watched that whole series. And not only did I watch it once, I watched it multiple times because they had a room there at the prison where I could go in and just listen and watch the tapes in a media room, and I could watch them not just on the Sabbath, I could watch them all the time. This was the point in my life where I realized I wasn't a Christian. I wasn't living a Christian lifestyle. I had a historical belief that Jesus Christ existed, but I didn't have faith in Jesus Christ. And the minute I accepted this, there was the starting point. That was the catalyst of my life and how I seen things in life begin to change. I became so excited about what I was learning from the Bible that naturally I wanted to share it with other inmates. And I had a reputation in the prison as being this gangster, this hard guy. I was, a respected individual, and it actually stirred guys to what are you talking? You? So I was not ashamed of it at all. And I went ahead and witnessed that to many people. God, through this seminar, through this series, has strengthened my personal walk with Jesus Christ today.
2: Wilt thou forgive that sin where I begun, which is my sin? though it were done before? 400 years ago, the poet John Donne wondered aloud whether God would actually forgive the wild, foolish choices he had made in his life. In the last 4 days, at least half the people in the world have silently wondered the same thing. Can God, will God actually erase the record of our anger, lust, and dishonesty? Or will those choices always drag behind us as painful reminders of our foolishness? God's promise for those who turn to Him is clear and categorical. I will forgive their wickedness and will remember their sins no more. The Father knows that we have doubts about His goodness. And so the Bible tells us, if we confess our sins to God, He can always be trusted to forgive us and take our sins away. And just in case we need a visual reminder of His promise to repair our brokenness, we hear, as far as the east is from the west, so far has He removed our transgressions from us. There's nothing more dependable than God's promise to forgive your past. Trust His promise. Experience His freedom. And stay in grace.

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1: 2 days ago, something happened that really touched my heart. My little girl, her name is Abby, she likes bugs, and she has a bug bottle, and she'll catch little bugs and put them in her bottle. And she had an ant inside this bottle, and after a few days, it died. And so 2 days ago, I was just playing with my kids and didn't really think much about it, but I said, hey, let's have a little funeral for this ant. So we went over to my daughter's dollhouse, and we put the ant in a little container, and we stuck it in the elevator on the top of the dollhouse, and we lowered him down, and then I had a little service for him, and I said, this is his last journey, and I said, ashes to ashes, dust to dust, this is the end of the ant. Well, just a few minutes later, my little boy looked at me, Seth, he's six, and he got all choked up, and he said, my throat hurts, and then he started crying, and he crawled behind me and just wept, and when I finally figured out what was going on, I said, Seth, when Jesus comes, he's going to get rid of death. And Seth cried, and he said, Daddy, when is Jesus going to get rid of death? In his little heart, he was just affected by that little funeral service. And it reminds me, and I read this verse to my family at worship that night. In Revelation 21, verse 4, the Bible says that one of these days God shall wipe away all tears from their eyes, and there shall be no more death, neither sorrow nor crying, neither shall there be any more pain, for the former things have passed away. One of these days, Jesus is going to get rid of death, and it's not just going to apply to little ants, but especially to human beings. May that day come soon, and may we each give our hearts to Jesus and trust Him and look forward to the day when death is gone and only love will be here forever.
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1: 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Thou wilt revive me.

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1: Thou wilt revive me. Though I walk in the midst of trouble, thou wilt revive me. Thou shalt stretch forth thine hand against the wrath of mine enemies, and thy right hand shall save me. Psalm 138, verse 7. I am impressed to urge upon our church members the need of building for Christ Jesus. The form of godliness without a true reformation is like a house built on a sandy foundation. Build upon Jesus Christ. He is the one sure foundation. Other foundation can no man lay than that is laid, which is Christ Jesus. His strength of character is sufficient for you. In Christ, the Word of God gives you the right of way to spiritual blessing, but it is a way of self-denial and self-sacrifice. It is a way of self-control and self-discipline. The character of Christ may become your character, His Spirit, your spirit. Our ministering brethren need to arouse to their duty of impressing this truth on the minds of the people and to urge them to make sure work for eternity. The future eternal life of each individual depends not on words, not on profession, but on earnest works. We need to make decided efforts in order to keep the heart with all diligence while looking to Jesus as the author and finisher of our faith. We need to watch over an unruly tongue. We need to watch for opportunities to do good as Jesus did. Ministers of the gospel, preach Christ. Bring His heavenly grace into your lives and thoughts. Be truthful and ever keep under the discipline of the Word of God. We must be saved in God's appointed way. We must lean upon His counsel and unite in His works. A penitent heart is always sensitive. Teach every individual who claims to be the child of God that a well-built character will always be after the divine pattern. I will worship toward thy holy temple and praise thy name for thy loving kindness and for thy truth. For thou hast magnified thy word above all thy name. In the day when I cried, thou answeredst me and strengthenedst me with strength in my soul. All the kings of the earth shall praise thee, O Lord, when they hear the words of thy mouth. Yea, they shall sing in the ways of the Lord. Though the Lord be high, yet hath he respect unto the lowly, but the proud he knoweth afar off. Though I walk in the midst of trouble, thou wilt revive me. Thou shalt stretch forth thine hands against the wrath of mine enemies, and thy right hand shall save me. The Lord will perfect that which concerneth me. Thy mercy, O Lord, endureth forever. Forsake not the works of thine own hands. This passage was taken from the Australasian Union Recorder, April 29th, 1907. Our Daily Bread, August 3rd. Have a most blessed and happy Sabbath.
2: 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Thank you for listening, and be sure to join us tomorrow for your daily devotional reading.

being in the world, I had to always have more, more to drink, more to steal. I was always looking behind my shoulder. I do know that it was an empty feeling. And at times, there were even thoughts of suicide because nothing really made me happy. As a child, I did feel God speaking to my heart, so in 1977, my sister and I both were baptized into the church. It didn't last long. I felt restricted. I felt confined. My friends were all having fun. Here I was inside my home with nothing to do. At age 13, I'd already started smoking pot, stealing when I could. I'd done well in school, but I was very rebellious, got in a lot of fights. And though I was very successful at my jobs because I worked very hard, I was no better than a thief. I continued living my life very dangerously. I couldn't walk out the door without drinking. I couldn't step out the door without getting high. My mother was talking to me, telling me she was praying for me and how she wanted me so much just to get back involved with the church. And deep down inside, I wanted to, but I was a walking zombie. I didn't even know myself, and finally it caught up to me. I got hurt at my job. I didn't know what to do with myself. The company soon had to lay me off because I was of no use to them. I had surgery on my back, and though it helped me, it didn't last for long before the doctor said, and I agreed with him, I couldn't carry on. Being at home and I had nothing to do, God started speaking to my heart more. The morning of April the 18th, everything changed in my life. I felt this presence of God all over me. I felt like I just wanted to scream out and cry and ask God to forgive me and to save me from myself, my wretched self. And I was suicidal. I didn't have a respect for life. And now all of a sudden, I wanted life. I wanted God in my life. And I didn't want the things of the world any longer. And I made a decision right then and there. I did not take a drink that day. I did not smoke. I did not take any pills. And by the time my wife came home that afternoon, I was a mess. I was sweating. I was crying, and I was trying to tell her everything that I was going through and how God was going to save my life and how I was giving my life to God, and I was sorry. I think back now, and I remember this VHS tape that my mother had sent me from Pastor Doug Batchelor, and I'd watched it, and I thought to myself, you know, I can listen to this man talk. I know I can. I knew all along where I needed to go. I needed to come to where Pastor Doug was preaching, because if I'm going to listen to anyone, I'm going to listen to him. I felt he was speaking the truth. I felt like he could reach me on that level. As I heard him speak, it was confirmed in my heart that this is who I need to speak with. This man can help me. I couldn't read very well, but I started reading and I started studying and I started praying. And everything that I'd learned as a child, it was still right here in my heart. Here I was all along thinking that the world would give me freedom, and it led me into enslavement. And then when I gave my life to the Lord, now I have freedom. I have happiness. I have joy. I have a marriage. I have my children. I have life. And I just praise God for amazing facts and what they do through their ministries, because they helped me come back to Christ. And I thank God for that.

The greatest illusion isn't some card trick that leaves us gasping, or rabbits pulled from a performer's hat. No, far greater is the fantasy that makes us think we'll satisfy God's holiness by saying no to salty snacks, or overcome our deficits by working longer, harder, better. This sleight of hand is hardly slight, for we deceive ourselves whenever we pretend our brokenness is of the fingernail instead of the fatal kind. Grace requires we surrender our illusion that heaven is within our grasp. Only Jesus' wounded hands will ever lift us from our mud. When we've come to doubt ourselves the most, we're ready to put all our trust in Him. Grace always is an all-or-nothing offer. Jesus gives us all His righteousness. We bring nothing to the performance. We've got no rabbits in the hat, nor extra cards tucked up our sleeves. In my hand, no price I bring. Simply to Thy cross I cling. So stay in grace.

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1: Revelation 14, verse 10 is a solemn verse, and it describes the wrath of God being poured out without mixture on those that get the mark of the beast. I used to use Roundup. I don't use it anymore because I'm concerned about the chemicals, but I used to use Roundup on my property in California a few years ago, and you use Roundup, it's a chemical to kill weeds, and it's so strong that you normally don't use it undiluted. You always mix it with water. You take a little bit of Roundup, put it in water, and then spray it on your weeds or whatever you want to kill, and that's the end. And as I think about this verse, the wrath of God being poured out without mixture, the only person that's ever experienced anything like this in history was Jesus Christ. In Gethsemane and on the cross, He bore the wrath of God, the justice of God, the pure justice of God, without any mixture of mercy. And He did it for you and He did it for me, so that if we repent of our sins and trust in Him, He can extend to us His mercy because He took our justice in our place because He loves us. May God help us to see the power of Gethsemane and the power of the cross and give our lives to Jesus so that there's no room in our foreheads for the mark of the beast or for sin or for Satan or for anything else that's evil. So we don't have to worry about the wrath of God coming without any mixture of mercy because we have responded to God's mercy. We love Jesus and we are choosing to follow Him with all of our hearts. May that be our experience every day until He comes. May we have no mixture of self as we surrender our lives to Jesus 100%.
0: If you enjoyed this short devotional with Steve Wolberg, you can hear more messages online at His Voice Today.com.

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1: Maranatha, the Lord is coming. A devotional by Ellen White. August 3rd. Character, a quality of the soul.

0: character, a quality of the soul. No mention shall be made of coral or of pearls, for the price of wisdom is above rubies. Job chapter 28, verse 18. A character formed according to the divine likeness is the only treasure that we can take from this world to the next. Those who are under the instruction of Christ in this world will take every divine attainment with them to the heavenly mansions, and in heaven, we are continually to improve. Mental ability and genius are not character, for these are often possessed by those who have the very opposite of a good character. Reputation is not character. True character is a quality of the soul, revealing itself in the conduct. A good character is a capital of more value than gold or silver. It is unaffected by panics or failures, and in that day, when earthly possessions shall be swept away, it will bring rich returns. Integrity, firmness, and perseverance are qualities that all should seek earnestly to cultivate, for they clothe the possessor with a power which is irresistible, a power which makes him strong to do good, strong to resist evil, strong to bear adversity. Strength of character consists of two things: power of will and power of self-control. Many youth mistake strong, uncontrolled passion for strength of character, but the truth is that he who is mastered by his passions is a weak man. The real greatness and nobility of the man is measured by his powers to subdue his feelings, not by the power of his feelings to subdue him. The strongest man is he who, while sensitive to abuse, will yet restrain passion and forgive his enemies. If it were considered as important that the young possess a beautiful character, an amiable disposition, as it is that they imitate the fashions of the world in dress and deportment, we would see hundreds where there is one today coming upon the stage of active life prepared to exert an ennobling influence upon society. Maranatha, the Lord is coming.
1: I encourage you to be ye doers of the word and not hearers only. Thank you for listening, and be sure to join us tomorrow for your daily devotional reading.

0: change lives. Ron and Marta Davis, Ripples of Influence. In the sleepy little town of Grants Pass, Oregon, there's a truly inspiring story of what your support has helped Amazing Facts accomplish. Located behind the local Seventh-day Adventist Church is a remarkable television ministry. It's here we caught up with Ron and Marta Davis to hear their amazing story.
1: Marta and I moved from Southern California in 1995 up to Southern Oregon. We're living in our fifth wheel trailer and had about four channels that we could get in, and Better Life Broadcasting Network, it was one of those stations. And I happened to turn it on there one day, hadn't seen it before, and there was this fellow on there who was talking about, I'll never forget, the topic, is the devil in charge of hell? And it caught my attention, and it was Doug Batchelor.
2: I was not one to watch television much. I hardly ever watched it. And when Ron started watching Amazing Facts and said, Marta, you have to see this. You have to see what this guy's saying. It's not what we have been taught. Then I just got glued to the set. And all these truths that were coming out that I had never really understood before. And I had my Bible with me and spent a lot of time in the Word.
1: The Lord has worked miracles with Marta and I in leading us into the truth. In my Bible studies before I was Seventh-day Adventist Christian, there was a lot that I didn't understand.
2: As we were watching Doug Batchelor teach these sessions, we would find that he would say something, we'd say, well, that's not in the Bible that way. And then we'd look, and sure enough, it was.
1: After watching and studying for about a year and a half, we did join the local Seventh-day Adventist church up here in Grants Pass.
2: We had no idea that when we came into the truth by watching Amazing Facts and Better Life TV and 3ABN, how that would all lead us into a position where we were actually in his ministry. We were working for him.
1: And it worked out to where we became station managers in 2000. We thought maybe that would be for 6 or 8 months until they found someone who was really qualified to do this work. But it just worked out to where it continued on. And
2: we get calls all the time, and I can refer people to the websites like Sabbath Truth or to Amazing Facts website to watch other programming. They just love Doug Batchelor and the programs that are on, and the Sabbath school lessons and all the different things that are there. And we have given out over 10,000 of the Hidden Truth magazines at our camp meetings and at our fair booths and the different things that we do.
1: We get a lot of phone calls here at Better Life, and most every phone call from people who are new viewers or calling for the first time always mention Amazing Facts and Doug Batchelor.
2: The people who call in just love Amazing Facts. They love watching it. They are so blessed by the truths that are presented there by Doug, and how sincere he is, and how friendly, and how easy it is to understand what he's saying, and how clear the truths are. And they're kind of like we were. They wonder why they never saw it before.
1: It's a fulfilling thing to do, to be involved in a ministry like this that reaches out throughout all of Oregon now and in parts of Northern California. And we have that joy that God gives us to continue on every day.
0: Isn't it amazing to see how God touched Ron and Marta's hearts through the ministry of Amazing Facts? And now they, in turn, have taken up the work of God at Better Life Television. 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

It isn't difficult to disappoint. Expectations crowd around us. We're reminded by sly colleagues of why we didn't get the job, why our resume is lacking, why no one trusts us with the ball. We rarely measure up to supercharged young climbers on the ladder of success or those who spend long afternoons perfecting three-point shots. Our mere mortality gets glares from those whose motto is Olympic, faster, higher, stronger. Only winners need apply. And often, on our poorer days, we wrongly think that God is disappointed with us too. In our imaginations, he stands for all who ever called us slow or slack or sinful. In this, we always read him wrong, for he has made his deep affection clear. God was in Christ, reconciling the world to himself, no longer counting people's sins against them. God showed his love to us while we were still sinners. Christ died for us. We can't hear these words too often. Grace never disappoints, does not withdraw, does not let go. Even when we get it wrong, we are the ones God always loves. So stay in grace.

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1: In Psalm 51, verse 2, David prayed, "Wash me thoroughly from my iniquity and cleanse me from my sin." We need to be thoroughly cleansed from the evil of this world and of sin and of the ways of the devil. It reminds me of an experience my wife and I had in California a few years ago when we had a little dog named Rerun. Rerun had a little doggy door from the house to the garage, and one evening he went through the doggy door into the garage and he met a skunk. And a stupid dog, he tried to attack the skunk, and you can guess what happened. He came back through the doggy door into the house, and I tell you, that house just smelled awful. So my wife took the dog and threw him in the bathtub, and she did a whole lot of scrubbing and washing and cleaning. She used tomato juice, which she had heard gets rid of skunk smell. And finally, it worked eventually, and we cleaned him up, and the house started smelling normal. And as I think about the stink from that skunk on my dog, I think about the stink of sin and how we need to be thoroughly cleansed from it, according to what David prayed, just like David prayed. Again, Psalm 51, verse 2, David prayed and said, "Wash me. Wash me, clean me up, God, thoroughly from my iniquity and cleanse me from my sin." Let's pray to Jesus. Jesus, please wash me thoroughly. Take all sin out of my life. Cleanse it so I don't stink, but so that I have a pleasant influence for you.
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0: This is It Is Written. I'm John Bradshaw. Thanks for joining me. We both know that there are some things in life that we are going to experience no matter what. And some of those experiences we wouldn't choose to experience if we had a choice. But many of them, we don't have a choice. One of them is grief. Grief hurts, it's painful, and you're going to experience it sooner or later. That's just the way life goes. But what is grief, and how do we deal with grief, and what should a person do, what could a person do, when grief strikes close to home? Well, I'm blessed to have with me in the studio today a good friend, Mike Tucker. Pastor Mike Tucker is the speaker and director of Faith for Today, a Christian ministry. You may well have seen Pastor Tucker hosting Lifestyle Magazine or leading out in one of his Mad About Marriage seminars. Mike Tucker, thanks for joining me today.
1: It is a joy to be here with you, John. Thank you.
0: I'm going to start at the beginning.
1: Yeah.
0: What's grief? How do we define that?
1: Grief is an emotional, psychological, physical reaction to any experience of loss. It can be loss through death, loss of a job, loss of a body part, anything else in your life that is significant. There may be a grief response to it.
0: Now, one of the reasons I'm speaking with you is because you're a trained counselor, mm-hmm. a licensed marriage therapist, mm-hmm. family expert, and you have some experience with grief as well, and we're going to talk about that in just a moment. Mm-hmm. Grief is just one of those things that everybody's going to experience.
1: Everyone. You don't get out of life without grief, and most of your viewers have already had some experience with grief. To what degree? That varies according to life experiences. But everyone gets it. Everyone has it. Some people think that Christians shouldn't grieve. That's just a misnomer. You have to grieve. Everyone grieves.
0: Now, there are certain things that you might ought to do when grief comes. We'll talk about those soon.
1: Sure.
0: So before we explain it, there's probably ways you can equip yourself to deal with grief before it comes.
1: Mm-hmm.
0: Okay.
1: Yeah, especially if you see a loss coming, you can engage in what we call anticipatory grief, being willing to go ahead and experience those tears and trying to anticipate what life will be like without them. But I think beyond that is a matter of keeping relationships healthy and keeping yourself personally healthy, physically fit, with positive relationships and a positive faith. But having an appropriate picture of the nature of God, His personality, His character, what He has promised you, what He has not promised you, will actually help prepare you for grief.
0: Okay, now, so you can grieve about different things.
1: Yeah.
0: I could lose a cherished possession.
1: Yes.
0: I can grieve that.
1: Mm-hmm.
0: Okay. What are the inappropriate ways to deal with grief? What are the grief mistakes that people often make?
1: Some people try to stuff it or ignore it, act like it's not there. They will deny it. Other people will try to out-medicate it, out-drink it, something of that nature. Some people will try to outwork it. They just won't give expression to the pain by crying. They won't allow themselves to do those things. Those are all inappropriate ways. Another inappropriate way would be to build a shrine to that which is lost. You know, sometimes people build a shrine in their home to a person who's died, and for years on, no one can touch that. You know, to do something like that temporarily may be understandable, but when you do this and it lasts for years, that can be another inappropriate way to deal with it. But just a refusal to deal with the pain, to give expression through tears, through talking, those are all inappropriate responses.
0: As a pastor, I speak from time to time with people who will tell me, oh, I'm doing fine,
1: yeah.
0: or they'll tell me, I'm not doing fine. Yeah. I'll dig a little deeper. And, mm-hmm. you know, it's been 6 weeks since my loved one died, and yeah. I find myself still weeping, yeah. and I just wish I was. Yeah. That's just not realistic, is it?
1: No, it's not. The average recovery time for a significant loss is 1 to 2 years, although you can grieve actively for up to 5 years and not be pathological with that grief. And even when we talk about recovery, that doesn't mean that you won't ever cry again. It doesn't mean that you won't miss that person again. That will be a part of your experience for the rest of your life, especially with a significant loss. But it may mean that you come to the point where it's not the first thing on your mind every morning when you wake up and the last thing you think about before you go to bed when you finally get to that point of recovery, so that you can function more normally.
0: I think it's important for people to know what's normal,
1: yeah.
0: what's acceptable, so that they mm-hmm. don't think they have a problem they don't have. I remember asking my wife's grandmother, mm-hmm. grandma was around 80 at the time, and I discovered that she'd had a baby girl. She raised 3 or 4 boys.
1: Mm-hmm.
0: I should know whether it's 3 or 4, shouldn't I?
1: No.
0: And she gave birth to a little girl who died very, very young as an infant. And so this loss that she'd experienced had been about 60 years before, 55 to 60 years before, and I said to her, Grandma, you had a daughter. I never knew that. Mm-hmm. And she said, yes, I, and at, just from out of nowhere, her voice choked and tears came.
1: Yes.
0: 55 to 60 years later, she was grieving a loss. Mm-hmm. That's normal, isn't
1: it? Yes, it is normal. Yeah. There's nothing wrong with that, because this is an impactful experience for your life. You never get over truly the loss. You may be more comfortable with it. You may be able to function again, but you may have tears over this loss for the rest of your life.
0: Let's say somebody is a secretary working in an office situation.
1: Yeah.
0: It doesn't have to be a secretary. It could be a departmental director.
1: Sure.
0: Or guy works on a factory.
1: Uh-huh.
0: So you're surrounded by people. You've got to go back to life. You're putting in your 8 to 10 hours a day. Mm-hmm. But grief is just all over you, and grief begs expression. Mm-hmm. What's the right thing for people to do?
1: Well, the right thing for you to do, if you're the person experiencing this, is to recognize that your tears are going to come, and that's okay. And when they come, don't make an apology for them. Just allow it to happen. And if the people around you are savvy and they are understanding, then they're going to accept that, and it's going to be normal. So I would say, make sure that you give yourself ample room for mistakes. You make sure you double check your work. You take frequent breaks if possible, and then don't be afraid to give expression to the pain. Don't be afraid to cry, and don't be afraid to tell the stories, because that's all a part of the process.
0: So to experience grief and to internalize grief, to express grief, is all appropriate and fine.
1: It is.
0: But when's a person going too far? I know it's going to differ from person to person.
1: It will.
0: And you get the very unthinking people who say, are you not over that already? Mm-hmm. It's been 6 months. And that's the last thing you ought to say to a person. When is expressing grief become, when does that become too much?
1: To give a timeline or a specific answer to that is difficult, but there comes a time when grief no longer becomes an expression of your pain, but becomes a monument to self-pity. Sometimes we can like the negative attention we get from the expression of pain. And again, that may not happen the first year. It may not happen until after that. But there comes a time when you realize that you're doing nothing but grieving, and you're telling the stories, you're crying with every event, everything becomes about your loss. That becomes very selfish, and it becomes rather myopic. And so to learn that there are appropriate times to give expression to this, and there comes the time when you actually have to say goodbye to the relationship it used to be, and withdraw that emotional energy, and no longer make this a monument to you and to your self-pity, but instead begin to celebrate the life that was and to celebrate the things that you had. Again, that's going to vary for every person, but there does come a time when it's appropriate to do that.
0: Now, you're speaking to this subject from firsthand experience.
1: Absolutely.
0: We're going to talk about that in just a moment. More with Pastor Mike Tucker and grief when we come back. 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
0: 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This is It Is Written. I'm John Bradshaw. Thanks for joining me today. My guest is Pastor Mike Tucker from Faith for Today. Mike, we've been talking for a few moments about grief. We alluded to your personal experience with grief. Tell me more about that.
1: Recently, I've had the biggest loss of my life. My wife of 40 years, Gail Tucker, passed away. You know, we were partners in ministry. We had worked together as pastors in television ministry for 40 years. Everything I did was intricately involved with her.
0: It wasn't really a matter of Mike Tucker.
1: No.
0: It was Mike and Gail.
1: Mike and Gail. Everything we did.
0: Yeah.
1: Television, marriage seminars, pastoral ministry. She was a pastor as well. So every aspect of my life was intricately involved with her. She was my very best friend. We were traveling all over the world doing marriage seminars, among other things, and we were in Vancouver, British Columbia, when her right hand started to go numb. She thought she'd slept on it wrong. But by the Saturday afternoon when we were doing a marriage presentation, her right hand would work so poorly that she had to hold the microphone in her left hand for 3.5 hours making the presentation because she knew it would fall to the floor. She held it in the right. I said, "This is wrong. I got to get you to the hospital." She said, "Wait till we get back in the country tomorrow," which would be March 6th. I said, "Okay." So we flew to Dallas. And when we landed, I said, "Now, which hospital do you want me to take you to because you're not going home?" And so she told me which hospital. I took her there, and immediately they diagnosed strokes, which is insane to me because the woman was so active. She was not overweight, or no cholesterol. I mean, no risk factor for strokes.
0: A picture of health.
1: Absolutely. She played volleyball every week with a group of ladies she played volleyball with for over 20 years. And it took another week and a half of testing to figure out that she had stage 4 pancreatic cancer that had already metastasized to her liver. And the liver, one of the side effects of liver cancer can be a condition they call sticky blood, which means it was creating blood clots in her body. And when those broke apart, it went to the brain, and that's where the strokes came from. The stroke was a symptom. She was going to die of pancreatic cancer.
0: Now, if you don't mind.
1: Please.
0: She was going to die.
1: Yes.
0: Pancreatic cancer typically is a one-way street.
1: Yes, it is.
0: But
1: yeah,
0: people can be healed.
1: Yes.
0: God is a great God.
1: Yes.
0: You know God well.
1: Absolutely.
0: And you have for many years.
1: Mm-hmm.
0: But you felt then, how did you process that? Were you living on hope? We're praying for her to be healed? Or how quickly did you get to resignation? I think we're going to lose her.
1: You know, I was realistic enough to realize that unless God performed a miracle, I was going to lose my wife, and she knew that as well. I've worked as a chaplain in hospitals for years. I've seen enough of this. I've worked with hospice patients. I know, and she knew as well, that unless God intervened, we were going to lose her. And she was ready. She was okay with that. She wanted to be healed. We had an anointing service, as is called for in James. And we had a prayer for healing, believing fully that God could heal her, because I, like you, have seen miraculous healings.
0: Sure.
1: And so I knew that God was capable, but I also knew that God might say no, at least right now. Every prayer for healing is answered yes, sometimes immediately, sometimes over time with prayer and medicine and surgery, and sometimes the healing will take place resurrection.
0: That's right.
1: We asked for option A or B, but we're willing to accept option C. And so, yes, I knew that this was a real possibility, and she did too, so we prepared for the worst while hoping for the best.
0: You said Gail was okay with that.
1: Yeah.
0: Tell me, if you wouldn't mind, what she went through. Here's your wife of 40 years, mm-hmm. Everyone who knew her loved her, so you weren't alone in that.
1: Yeah.
0: How does a person take that kind of news? Gail, it's stage 4 pancreatic cancer, it's metastasized, yeah. We know the chances are about this good.
1: Yeah.
0: How does a person deal with that?
1: You know, obviously it was a big blow to her, and it took her a while to just kind of digest this. And when she began to realize it, I asked her, "Are you angry? Are you frightened?" She said, "No." She said, "I've had 60 years of immaculate health," and she had. I mean, she vibrant and healthy and active. And she said, "Some people never get a day. I've had 40 years of a wonderful marriage, and some people never know that. I've had over 40 years of exciting ministry, fulfilling ministry. I've got children and grandchildren, extended family and friends, and some people never know any of that. For me to be angry that that only lasted 60 years instead of 80 seems to be somewhat ungrateful, and I'm not going to be ungrateful to my Lord. I just thank Him for what I've had."
0: Amen.
1: That was her attitude.
0: Wow.
1: And she got that attitude early on. She never experienced fear because she knew her heart was right with Jesus. She never experienced anger because she was grateful for what she'd had. And amazingly, I had already had the same thoughts, which is strange for me because truthfully, anger has always been my go-to emotion. But I'd gone through a previous loss, a financial and a career loss at an early point. We lost our house. We lost our savings. I thought I'd lost my career. I thought it was all over and I hadn't done anything. And my response was anger. Because at the time, I was giving 30% of my gross income to the church. I was volunteering as a pastor while working in private business. All sorts of exciting things were happening with the church. It was growing like crazy. And my anger was, God, what do you want? 40%? I don't get it. I thought because of my hard labor, my generosity, the success of the ministry, that God owed me better than what he gave me. And when I realized that anger comes when we think we're getting less from God than what he owes us, then I began to realize that I had sinned in my life by expecting something from God he'd never promised. I confessed that to him, and he forgave me, and I promised by God's grace I would make sure that my lived theology would be congruent with my expressed or my preached theology. And that happened, so that when Gail got sick, I realized I'd had a blessing that was beyond what most people ever experience.
0: So you weren't experiencing anger either?
1: No anger either. In fact, it's been 6 months since her death, and I'm still not angry.
0: 40 years of marriage.
1: Yeah.
0: A catastrophic loss.
1: Yes.
0: No anger.
1: No anger. And there's incredible pain.
0: Sure.
1: There's incredible emptiness and loneliness. I cry at unexpected times, but no anger, because God has not shortchanged me one iota. He has given me more than what he ever promised me. And so, since he has given me more than what he promised, I have no reason for anger, because most people never experience what I've had. I celebrate what I've had. I miss what I've had. But I'm not angry with God.
0: There's more. We're going to come back to the story we began in just a moment. Pastor Mike Tucker, we're dealing today with grief, something we all must experience, and something that if it hasn't come near you, it will. Today's program, very important. We'll be back with more in just a moment.
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0: It's an enormous shame when people lose hope in God, but it happens, and it's happened to some outstanding people. Think about John the Baptist and his temporary discouragement. The cousin of Jesus had boldly proclaimed, "Behold the Lamb of God who takes away the sin of the world." But one day he sent some of his disciples to ask Jesus, "Are you the coming one, or do we look for another?" That's Matthew 11, verse 3. John had been convinced, but now he's in prison, and Jesus, who he believed to be the Messiah, hadn't got the Romans out of Israel and hadn't got John out of prison. John knew Jesus was the Messiah, but he let go of faith and started to make judgments by what he could see. John couldn't see too well. Jesus was the Messiah, still is. And our difficult circumstances won't ever change that. I'm John Bradshaw for It Is Written. Let's live today by every word. Thanks for joining me today on It Is Written. I'm John Bradshaw. My guest today from Faith for Today, Pastor Mike Tucker. Mike, we're talking about your own experience with grief. Mm-hmm. A couple of moments ago, you shared how Gail was diagnosed with stage 4 pancreatic cancer. We got about to the place where she was accepting of this diagnosis and ready for whatever God had for her. Yeah. So what happened next?
1: Well, you know, we got the diagnosis March 16 of 2016. First symptoms March 3 to March 6, and then the diagnosis March 16. And so we began to examine our options. We were praying for healing, but she wanted to be home. And so we took her home, started with home health, eventually went to hospice when it was appropriate. But basically she wanted to get as strong as she could and enjoy the time she had with her family. So we started calling in family members. We had to limit the number of friend visits because we have so many in the area and it was draining for her. And
0: sure.
1: So many I wanted to bring in, but I couldn't. But she just started spending her days making sure that things were right between her and the Lord, and that she spent as much time with her children and grandchildren and siblings and her mother as possible. And so there were days of joy and days of laughter. And she entered into a coma on April 8 and then passed away April 10. She was, her daughters were by her side. I was with her. One of the sisters were with her. She passed peacefully while we were praying with her and touching her and loving on her. And she fell asleep in Jesus on April 10 in the afternoon, about 5:47 p.m.
0: Now, the first symptoms.
1: Yeah.
0: March 3.
1: March 3, when her hand went numb.
0: Yeah. And then goodbye.
1: April 10.
0: 6 weeks.
1: Yeah.
0: There are a couple of questions I could ask at once.
1: Mm-hmm.
0: One is, that's really quick.
1: Very quick.
0: From having your ministry partner, yeah, your life partner, you're traveling together, you're doing, yeah, God's work, and she's in full health. Six weeks later, she's gone.
1: Yeah.
0: At the same time, Mike, that's not quick. Quick is hit by a bus.
1: Yeah.
0: That's quick.
1: Yeah.
0: So I wonder if you can talk with me about the emotions that you experienced and how you dealt with, or how you're dealing with,
1: mm-hmm,
0: losing a perfectly healthy wife,
1: mm-hmm,
0: just like that. Where does that take you? How do you, mm-hmm, how do you wrestle with that?
1: I wanted to be as strong as I could around her, but I wept like crazy, just trying to get my mind around anticipating what it was going to be like without her, and just accepting the reality that unless Jesus intervened, I was going to lose her. The things that I've been trying to do is to think. When the thoughts come, I think them fully. I weep when the tears come. I talk about it. I share my feelings with other people. I write about it. I pray about it. Those things are helpful. The other thing I do is I walk. When I'm home, I walk anywhere from 8 to 12 miles a day. Those are prayer time for me, and it's thinking time. It gives me the opportunity to focus on nothing more than my loss and my God and my prayer time. And those things have helped me. Talking with my family, talking with friends, telling the stories over and over again. Not just the stories of her loss and the death, but the stories of our life together.
0: Sure.
1: Of meeting her, the first date, you know, and the proposal. Telling those stories over and over again are important to me. And then the stories of ministry together, the different places we've been, the decisions for Christ we've witnessed. Those are the things that are helping me. And then being close to my family, just holding on to my daughters, my grandchildren, and helping them grieve as well. Those are the activities. But before Gail died, she wrote a letter to each of our children and to our two grandchildren. It was a letter to be given to them about 6 weeks after the death. By right, I mean, she dictated and I had to type because her hand didn't work and she had lost her sight by the end. And after she finished that, she said, I need to write a letter to you. I said, well, we have no one to dictate that to. I mean, basically, you're stuck. And what are you going to say to me you haven't said every day for 40 years anyway? She said, you may be right. I said, so for argument's sake, what would you say? She said, there's nothing to regret. We had a great life together. Don't beat yourself up for any mistakes. No regrets. That's number one. And number two, she said, live our life. That's what she wanted from me. Our life has been faith, family, and ministry. That's who we are. It's what we've done.
0: I want to ask you this. No regrets.
1: Yeah.
0: Easy to say.
1: Oh, yeah.
0: Easy to say.
1: Yeah.
0: No regrets.
1: Yeah.
0: Hey, Mike, when I'm gone, have no regrets.
1: Yeah.
0: Really?
1: Yeah.
0: Do you have any regrets?
1: I really don't. You know, I've made mistakes.
0: Sure.
1: I haven't been the perfect husband. But every time I think of those things, I remember what she said. No regrets. That means that she had forgiven me for any mistake just as I've forgiven her.
0: I think it's important to be able to look back on,
1: yeah,
0: mistakes made within the context.
1: Yeah.
0: We're human. We're going,
1: yeah,
0: to make mistakes. Right?
1: Absolutely. She had an amazing memory. She could forget every mistake I ever made. So why would I beat myself up over something that she had forgiven me for? God has forgiven me, and he says he remembers my sins no more. So for me to remember it and bring it up seems foolhardy.
0: What I believe is that even when you have some kind of catastrophe in your life,
1: yeah,
0: if you're a believer in God, you can still see God's hand.
1: Yeah.
0: Right?
1: Yeah.
0: Is that right?
1: Yeah.
0: Did you see God's hand through this process?
1: Yes, I did.
0: How did you see God's hand in what's a disaster?
1: Yeah. Well, the first place I see it is in the way she died. She died as she lived. And when people saw the congruence between what she lived and how she died, they were brought to faith. Another way that I see this is that even though we've had a close-knit family, this has brought us even closer together. My daughters and I are tight. And I don't make decisions without them. But another thing is that as I've given expression to my pain, I've written about it, I've shared it openly from the pulpit, and when they see me doing this, it gives them courage and gives them hope. Those are some of the, just a few of the ways that I see God's hand in this.
0: We just have a moment. Someone's experiencing grief,
1: yeah,
0: and it just seems like the end.
1: Yeah.
0: Now, very obviously one can go on, because for 6,000 years of human history, people have been grieving
1: so.
0: And going on.
1: Yeah. We've done so.
0: What do you say to that person who's grieving and just sees blackness ahead? Mm-hmm. How can that person go on?
1: First of all, this won't last forever. It will seem like it. But the darkest part of it will not last forever. God has promised to be a very present help in this time, even though at times he seems even further away because of your pain. That's normal. He's promised to get you through this. He will.
0: The Bible promises us in Psalm 30 and verse 5, weeping may endure for a night, but joy comes in the morning. Is that your experience?
1: It is.
0: Is there joy?
1: Yes, there's still joy. It comes now in moments. And at times I see a little bit more of it. I see it in my grandchildren. They're 3 and 5. And when they want to come play with Papa, they miss Grammy like crazy and they cry. But when they like to play with Papa and I see the joy of life in their eyes, that's joy for me. When I preach and I see people respond to a message, that's joy to me. When they respond to the television programs, I have joy there. I have joy with my daughters. There's still joy in life. It's mitigated with the pain. But there's still joy, and I know that God has even more joy for me in the future. Eventually, there'll be more.
0: Pastor Mike Tucker, this has been a big deal. Mm-hmm. Thanks for joining me today. I truly appreciate it. Thanks. Let's pray together.
1: Sure.
0: Let's pray. Our Father in heaven, we're going to be honest with you and tell you we wish there was no such thing as grief. We don't like loss. Human beings weren't created to grieve. When you created this earth, death wasn't on your agenda. But an enemy hath done this. We thank you today that the Bible encourages us, greater is he that is in you than he that is in the world. And so we will take our strength in you and trust that when life's difficult circumstances come, you'll get us through, that weeping may endure for a night, but joy comes in the morning. Thank you, Lord, for allowing Mike to be here today and share his experience. Continue to bless him and use him in a powerful way to offer hope and hope in Christ to many. And bless us. Friend, if you're going through a difficult experience now, would you yield your heart to Jesus? Just pray, Lord, take my heart and make it yours. Let that be your prayer. Lord Jesus, take my heart. Give me your peace. Give me faith and trust in you always. Lord, we thank you for answering our prayer and keeping us close to you. In Jesus' name, amen. Thanks for joining me today. Looking forward to seeing you again next time. Until then, remember, it is written, man shall not live by bread alone, but by every word that proceeds from the mouth of God.
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4: I was 15, 16 years old, and something happened in the church that hurt me really bad. And I lost all faith in our church. And I thought I could still keep up the facade of celebrating God's life, but not go to church. And over time, that wore off. I started smoking, then I started drinking. Then I started work at the police department when I was 18. And I figured, you know, this would be a good solution. It'd straighten me out. Actually, it made me worse. It gave me that sense of power, and then I felt totally away from the church. And I started blaming God because of things that happened to me. I lost my job, my dad had died, and I had fallen into such a depression that I just blew it one day. I was stuck in a mental institution for 8 days, and a guy by the name of Pastor Casey with the Kalispell Church, he came and visited me up there. And I made a commitment. I made a commitment while in Pathways that I was going back to church. I was going to dedicate my life back to God. While I was in Pathways, which is a psychiatric facility here locally, I seen this thing called Bible Study, which was sponsored by Amazing Facts. I filled out the paperwork and that, and I submitted it. A guy by the name of Mike Hudson, someone I didn't even know, knocked on my door and said, hey, I understand you want to get involved with Bible study. And I said, I do. I said, I need to. So he started bringing me lessons, and they were the Amazing Facts, Landmarks of Prophecy. and Doug Batchelor was talking us through them. I put a disc in and I'd watch the disc and then answer the questions. Well, it got to a point where I was doing so many of them so fast that Mike couldn't keep up with me. As soon as I heard Pastor Doug speak that first time, I mean, I was hooked on Amazing Facts. The passion that Pastor Doug emitted, he had such a passion to reach people. And then I started understanding more, especially after hearing his story about the richest caveman. God touched me in that while I was doing this. God entered my life. After going through the study lessons, I dedicated my life to God. And I dedicated myself to get rebaptized. And I got rebaptized right here in this church that I'm sitting in. I'm a totally different person.
5: Line up 15 people and ask each in turn to quietly repeat a simple three-point story from one to the other. You know what happens. The story inevitably changes. We hear differently. Our vocabularies aren't the same. And some of us improve the story with elements uniquely ours. So it is with the good news of salvation. Popular variations include, "You are saved by obediently following Jesus," or "Jesus fills the gap between your effort and the expectations of God's law." Even the Apostle Paul, just 30 years after Jesus' resurrection, complained of a different gospel that followed close behind his preaching and teaching, aimed at pulling new believers back into the clutches of legalism. That's why Paul wrote what we must constantly reread. "For by grace you have been saved through faith, and this is not your own doing. It is the gift of God, not the result of works, so that no one may boast." It takes great grace to not claim credit for what only Jesus could do. Our vanity insists that God helps those who help themselves. But the undiluted gospel still proclaims God proves his love for us in that while we still were sinners, Christ died for us. Grace is the unimproved truth about how God saves us. There is no other gospel. So stay in grace.

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1: Hebrews chapter 4, verse 12 says that the Word of God is living and powerful. God's Word is powerful. It's alive. It's the living Word. I heard a story once about a man that didn't believe in God. He was an atheist and just wanted nothing to do with Him. And somebody handed him a tract on a street corner. And this man took the tract and didn't want to just, you know, be rude to the man, so he just took it and then he just stuck it in his pocket. And he forgot about it. He really had no intention of reading it. And he went home, and that night, in front of his fire, he took this tract out, looked at it, didn't read it, but just tossed it in the fire. And as he watched it burn, the strangest thing happened. That tract opened up, and a part of it in the middle became visible to him to read. And there was a scripture that just he was somehow able to read in front of the fire in big letters. And it was from the book of Isaiah, chapter 40, verse 8, that says, "The word of God, the word of our God, endures forever." And that text went into his mind. The word of God endures forever. And he went to bed that night, and he couldn't shake it. He couldn't stop thinking about that scripture. The word of our God endures forever. And it just became so powerful that he knew that there was a God, that God was talking to him through that Bible verse. And so he got out of bed, got on his knees, and accepted Jesus Christ as his Savior. And I'm sure there's lots of stories that we could tell about the power of God's word. Hebrews chapter 4, verse 12 says, "The word of God is living and powerful." And it is. And I hope and pray that God's powerful word will live in your life today.
0: If you enjoyed this short devotional with Steve Wolberg, you can hear more messages online at his